0: It is 7:59, 87 degrees here in Kansas City, but it feels like it's 90. 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

This song feels like a gentle cool down on a very hot Sunday night. You're listening to Night Tides on KCUR 89.3, a service of the University of Missouri, Kansas City. The set concluded with Dirk Schlomer's Evening Star Part 1 from the CD Crazy Continuum. A whole lot of music is headed your way tonight from me to you. 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It is 827, 85 degrees. I suppose it's cooling off. It feels like it's 88 at this hour of the night. Thank you so much for tuning in and for your continued support of public radio, of Night Tides, of KCUR, of NPR, of all the things that is public radio. I appreciate your support. 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And even if you're not on the social media, in the social media spaces, word of mouth is still valuable. So I thank all of you for continuing to show up and for continuing to spread the word. If you are on the socials and you want to follow me there, and let me thank all of those who have chosen to follow me in the platforms I can mentally handle, like Blue Sky at nighttides.bsky.social. On Facebook, Renee Blanche, there's a group page, Night Tides with Renee Blanche. And of course, there's Instagram, ReneeBlanche79. So I thank you, all of you, for following me and for showing up in these spaces and helping me spread the word that Night Tides is broadcasting here from the heartland. Thank you. Thank you, bunches. If you are within the sound, for those of you who are within the sound of my voice, may these words find you in a healthy, loving, comfortable space wherever you are in the world. Craig Padilla collaborated yet again with Marvin Allen. That was the opening track in the first set, Sun Portal, from the CD Unfolding Skies. Lots of music again, as I stated earlier, is headed your way, starting with new music from Boreal Taiga. I've got Tynia D, who's teamed with Burma Project in the set, Divide and Thaw, teamed with Omgen. I've got Ambient Solstice, who is featuring Sean O'Brien Smith on the track I Remember Yesterday, Differently. I've got Ulysses Labaroni concluding this first 30-minute set. Now, the playlist is out there on the website at kcur.org. Click on Night Tides and scroll down. It's a new application, the playlist. It doesn't flow like the other one. So if it doesn't look like it's moving, hit refresh and it will show you what is on the air and what has previously played. Once the show is done, it'll sit in the archives for 2 weeks. So there is currently 2 weeks worth of archives sitting in that Night Tide space. You know, all that good stuff. So let's get back to the music. Boreal Taiga, brand new music. The name is interesting. I'm going to give it my best shot. Guavasas, the light you can hear. So the last part I can pronounce wonderfully. But that first part, I've never seen that word before in my life until now. So I'm starting with this body of work and the track Pole Ward Arcs. This is Boreal Taiga.

thing that happens to me often while listening to music is I'll just start smiling, and it just happened with this one. Ulysses Labarone. Eonkin is the compact disc, and the name of the track was Part 5. You're listening to Night Tides on KCUR HD, Kansas City Public Media, where it's 8:59 and more music is headed your way. As I get through the library that is Night Tides, it is extensive, and there has been music in rotation forever. And so much of what you're hearing is rotating. I'm back into the rotation as I add new music or newer music and continue with the rest of the library, again, which is extensive. So this next 30-minute set begins with Ithaki. I've got Kenroku Park. Spectral Wanderer is coming up along with Sideliner and One. I close it out with Atrium Carcery. Again, the playlist is out there on the website at kcur.org. Click on Night Tide, scroll down, and there it is in all of its infinite wonder. Starting in this next set with Ithaki from the CD Cornerstone. This is Approaching the Real.

actually not only this year, does it?

And this is the music of Atrium Carceri from the CD Forgotten Gods. This is Throne Room indeed, at 9:29. And the current temperature here in Kansas City is still hot, 83 degrees, but it feels like it's 88. 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I want to thank those listeners, the listeners who get on the social media space, in Facebook in particular, to share with me that the new playlist platform moves a lot differently than I was even aware of, because I'm listening or watching the playlist under different circumstances. For those of you who are using the playlist while listening via the web or on the stream, it kicks you off. It does some really interesting things. One of the listeners suggested another window be opened so that you can toggle back and forth and not lose the connection. Another would lose connection, would get this entire spiel about the radio station. So I can reach out to the folks to see if this is something they're working on, because that's certainly not as user-friendly as the previous platform. So thank you guys for letting me know how it's working for you. As long as you can follow the playlist in some way, although it doesn't seem very convenient, let's see if that is something they're working on. I'm Renee Blanche. I've got more music headed your way. This time, new music from Byron Metcalf, who teamed with Billy Dink. I've got Lise Addison in the set, along with Michelle Qureshi. I've got Audrey Cecilero and Camarius. I am, headed in a different direction now. Again, this mixed bag of sound as I move through the library itself and just reintroducing a lot of the music that has just been in rotation. Starting, though, with this new release by Byron Metcalf and Billy Dink. They collaborated. They brought us the CD Activation, courtesy of Wayfarer Music Group. I'm starting with Awakening Sky.

This is the music of Camarillas from the CD Sapientia. The name of the track is Cielo Nocturno. I'm Renee Blanche. It is now 10 o'clock. You're listening to Night Tides on KCUR-HD, Kansas City Public Media. I've got more music headed your way in the next 30-minute set with Richard Souther, Dave Eggar, Ashley Jackson. She plays a harp. Stephen Emer is coming up along with Roger Eno. I've got Andrew Heath with Mi Cosa de Resistance from the Cafe Tristis compact disc. Sherry Finzer collaborated with Jerry Friedman. So we've got flute and singing bowl, if I remember that correctly. But for now, we've got piano music, The Fourth Man in the Fire, Richard Souther. I was introduced to him while on the air in El Paso. That's how long I've been familiar with Richard Souther. So let's continue with You Are the Picture by Richard Souther.

You're listening to the music of Jerry Finzer on the contra flute, alto flutes. Jerry Friedman is supplying that sound that sounds like an ocean wave. The name of the CD is Inner Sojourn, and the name of the track is Stirring. 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I'm Renee Blanchett. It's 10:30. I've got more music headed your way in the next 30-minute set. Beginning with Drifting in Silence, I've got Kuma along with Perry Frank, Black-Sided Sun, and Iguana. Just all of this lovely music on a hot summer night here in the Heartland as I continue now with music from the CD Beautiful Chaos of Truth. This is Drifting in Silence and the Disappearance of Meaning.

more than

Welcome.

It is now 10:58, 81 degrees here in Kansas City with the music of Iguana from the CD Night Ambient. The track is Nocturnal Rustles. I'm Renee Blanche. 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Is it time to say goodbye to your old summer ride? Give it a second life by donating it to KCUR. It's easy, and the proceeds go directly toward keeping Kansas City informed. Get started at kcur.org/cars. So I've arrived at the last hour of Night Tides, 2:30 minute sets left. I've got Steve Brand, local electronic musician, to begin the first of the final two sets. Gustavo Denard is in the set along with Cousin Silas, who teamed with Substack on the Silent Hour CD. And Yuya Ota will conclude the first of the final two 30-minute sets. Thank you so much. Always, thank you for your continued support of public radio and of Night Tides, of KCUR, of NPR, and all the things. As I continue now with kind of mostly long-form track by Steve Brand. Again, he's a local musician. The CD is Gold in the Seams. And the name of the track is Escape Pods.

It is now 11:29 with the music of Yuya Ota closing the set from the CD Limited Architecture Resonance. The name of the track, Jump Into a Pentagon Pond from a Divine Platform, or a Divining Platform. Lovely title for a piece of music. I'm Renee Blanche. 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News and information from around the globe can be heard here every night at midnight on KCUR. I'm closing with Leander Reininger, followed by Bodan Stupak, or Stupak. I've got Jargona coming up, and I'll close it out with Yanni's In the Morning Light, like I always do. So, let's continue with Desperate, Not Hopeless, from the CD Starscapes 1. This is Leander Reininger. I'm going to say Reininger.

I leave you with the words of Wendell Berry. It may be that when we no longer know what to do, we have come to our real work. And when we no longer know which way to go, we have begun our real journey. Thank you for your continued support of KCUR and of Night Tides. Everyone, be safe, be kind, and be patient, especially with yourself. Breathe, proceed slowly, and then have a week. The week you have is up to you, allowing love to lead the way. Thanks for listening. Bonne nuit.

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1: Researchers estimate that tens of thousands have died in Africa due to cuts in U.S. foreign aid. In Nigeria, life-saving drugs once funded by USAID are now much harder to access.
2: 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He had fever, weakness, and was not eating well.
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4: There's a leadership change in the United Kingdom today as Andy Burnham takes over as Prime Minister.
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4: We'll look into Burnham's background and what he plans to do in terms of policy. That's coming up in about 6 minutes. You've been listening to the BBC. You've been listening. No, you haven't. 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It's 529, 76 degrees.
6: Live from NPR News in Washington, I'm Dave Mattingly. The U.S. military has carried out a ninth consecutive night of airstrikes against Iran as fighting continues to intensify in the Middle East. At least three American service members have been killed by Iranian attacks in recent days, including two in an Iranian missile strike on a base in Jordan. Russia and Ukraine continue to exchange fire. The latest Russian airstrikes left at least three people dead in Ukraine as Kyiv launched another wave of drones on the Russian capital. NPR's Charles Maines is in Moscow.
7: According to Moscow authorities, city air defenses intercepted some 400 Ukrainian drones on approach to the capital. Moscow Regional Governor Andrei Vorobyov said several of the intercepted drones set fire to civilian infrastructure, injuring two people, but provided few other details. Yet images circulating on social media suggested an oil refinery was among objects damaged. In recent months, Ukraine has repeatedly targeted Russian energy infrastructure with long-range drone and missile strikes, causing fuel shortages and gas rationing across the country. Ukrainian President Volodymyr Zelensky has vowed to continue attacks in a bid to force the Kremlin to negotiate an end to the war, now in its fifth year. Charles Maines, NPR News, Moscow.
6: Andy Burnham is set to become Britain's seventh prime minister in 10 years today. This is NPR News from Washington. Early voting is underway in Tennessee ahead of next month's primary elections. Voters are choosing candidates for Congress and the governor's mansion, many of them in newly redrawn congressional districts. The Republican-led legislature approved a new congressional map after President Trump pushed for redistricting. Cynthia Abrams with member station WPLN has more from Nashville.
8: The redistricting effort has left Memphis and Nashville carved into three different districts, some of which span the length of roughly half the state. The new boundaries mean some candidates no longer live in the district they are running in, and other candidates entered the race merely 3 months ago. Gary Stovall lives in Columbia, roughly an hour south of Nashville. Stovall wanted to vote for the mayor of Columbia, who is running for Congress. But under the new maps, Columbia residents can't vote for him.
9: We was kind of looking forward to one person. We know him very well, and we know what he stands for. But the other guys, we don't know that much about him.
8: Tennessee's primary will be held on August 6th. For NPR News, I'm Cynthia Abrams in Nashville.
6: The Education Department says defaults on student loans in the U.S. are at record levels. That's according to the Associated Press. About 9.5 million people are more than 9 months behind on their payments. Mississippi has the highest rate of student loan default at 28%. I'm Dave Mattingly in Washington.
4: 533 and 76 degrees, sunny and 98 later. 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
10: It's Morning Edition from NPR News. I'm Michelle Martin.
11: And I'm Leila Fadel. Good morning. The United Kingdom will get a new prime minister within the hour. Andy Burnham will be the UK's seventh prime minister in 10 years. That's when Britain's voted to exit the European Union and triggered lots of turmoil. He takes over from Keir Starmer, who made his last appearance as prime minister outside 10 Downing Street about 20 minutes ago.
12: My work is done. In 6.5 years, I took our party from a historic defeat in 2019, changed it so it was fit to face the country, and won a landslide general election victory in 2024. Since then, it has been the privilege of my life to serve you and this great country as Prime Minister.
11: Starmer is on his way to tender his resignation to King Charles.
10: Let's turn now to NPR's Lauren Freyer in London. Lauren, good morning.
13: Good morning.
10: So tell us about the new prime minister.
13: Well, Burnham is no stranger to the halls of power in Westminster. He actually served in Parliament for 16 years, but it was as mayor of Manchester, ironically a local post, that gave him a national reputation. He brought economic growth to that once gritty city, and he pledges to do the same nationally. He's from the north of England, advocated for blue-collar workers there, especially during COVID. His social media videos have been compared to New York Mayor Zoran Mamdani's, and polls show he's one of the most popular politicians here right now.
10: Have you had a chance to meet him?
13: I have not. I have my interview request in, though, but I've been up in Manchester talking to people who know him, including Rose Marley, who first met Burnham on the indie music scene and became one of his advisors. She recalls her first impression.
14: The original kind of idea of, like, say, the suited Westminster kind of MP went out the window very quickly, started wearing his trainers and his T-shirts and started DJing.
13: Burnham actually used to moonlight as a DJ in Manchester. Now, unclear if he'll have time for that as Prime Minister now.
10: I don't know. Well, we'll see. Mm-hmm. Maybe he'll invite you to a rave.
13: So, I hope so.
10: What does he pledge to do in terms of policy?
13: So that is less clear. I mean, this has all happened quickly. As Starmer's approval ratings tanked, the ruling Labour Party sort of cast around for a replacement. Burnham returned to Parliament last month, only became head of the ruling Labour Party just on Friday. And then he gave a speech sort of insisting,
5: I am ready. Ready to lead and to build on the foundation laid by one person more than any other.
13: He said he'll build on Starmer's work. You know, they're from the same party and share roughly the same politics.
10: So is this more of a change in, I don't know, personality or style rather than policy?
13: Yes. I mean, Burnham has said he'll devolve power away from the capital, London, toward municipal and regional authorities. And there have been rumors that he might lift a ban on new North Sea oil drilling permits. He has not announced anything yet. But President Trump has jumped on that. Yesterday, Trump wrote on social media that people in Scotland's oil hub, Aberdeen, are dancing in the streets. Now, there's no evidence of that. But Trump also wrote that North Sea oil drilling would transform the UK from a, quote, poverty stricken disaster.
10: And what about US-UK ties overall? Is there any sense of whether Burnham will change that?
13: So managing relations with Trump is something that Starmer really struggled with. I mean, he tried to be a Trump whisperer. He enlisted King Charles to do the same. Starmer did win a more favorable trade deal with the U.S. than some other European allies. But then he took a pretty strong stance against the U.S. and Israeli war on Iran. And Trump soured on Starmer, criticized him for, amongst other things, immigration policies. Trump administration officials have voiced support for the far right here. So that is something Burnham will have to contend with, along with rising costs of living, slow growth, you know, all the things that stymied Starmer.
10: That is NPR's Lauren Freyer in London. Lauren, thank you.
13: You're welcome.
11: Spain's win at the World Cup on Sunday was a first. The first time the men's and women's team from one country were World Cup champions at the same time. There was another first midway through the game, too. NPR culture correspondent Anastasia Siulkas was watching.
15: Usually, the World Cup is one of the most watched sporting events around the globe. Even before the final, FIFA, soccer's organizing body, had already logged 20 billion video views across digital platforms. But for the first time, FIFA took a page from American football and mounted a live concert mid-game to keep sports fans and non-fans alike entertained. And they went big, as you can hear in these clips that come courtesy of Fox. The Brazilian soccer kings Ronaldo and Ronaldinho accompanied Madonna out onto the pitch. FIFA amassed a cavalcade of top stars from six continents. Conductor Gustavo Dudamel was joined by musicians from the New York Philharmonic and the Simón Bolívar Orchestra of Venezuela for a sing-along of a now-eternal stadium anthem. They played the White Stripes' Seven Nation Army with the Muppets Band, Dr. Teeth, and the Electric Mayhem, with Animal, of course, pounding out the drum line. One of Afrobeat's hottest stars, Burna Boy, from Nigeria, joined the queen of World Cup anthems, Shakira, for their official World Cup 2026 song, Die Die. It was a feel-good, family-friendly procession of fan favorites. There wasn't much of a through line in the spectacle, save for some broadly inspiring strokes like togetherness, unity, love. It was an 11-minute parade of celebrity cameos and references to memes from this year's Cup and other feel-good soccer moments, like a Ted Lasso reference. Justin Bieber sang his Everything Hallelujah with a few new lyrics to mark the occasion. It's the World Cup Hallelujah. The show was a vehicle for FIFA's charity arm, the FIFA Global Citizen Education Fund. The charity's goal is to raise $100 million to expand education and soccer access for children worldwide. At the end of the show, kids from Staten Island's PS22 chorus sang alongside Coldplay's Chris Martin in a riot of rainbow colors with an enormous banner emblazoned with the word love. FIFA invited fans to visit the charity's website, which asks fans to, quote, use the power of love to defeat poverty and defend the planet. In more normal times, that would be a rather apolitical goal. But at this game, which was attended by President Trump and Melania Trump, messaging about rainbows, global unity, and good sportsmanship comes with an inescapable side of politics. Anastasia Tsoukas, NPR News, New York.
11: 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America, get ready to meet America. 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
4: 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U.S. corn and soybean growers have seen negative profit margins over the past 2 years. That squeeze on the farm economy is unearthing memories of the 1980s farm crisis.
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17: Ben Reed is a box turtle super spy. 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
4: Coming up later today on 1A, how many people does it take to build an effective protest or even a revolution? 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And the 1A TV Club will take us on a nice, relaxing trip to a New England town that's just a little bit cursed. We'll examine the genius of the horror comedy series Widow's Bay. That's on 1A from 10 to noon on KCUR 89.3.
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10: Good morning, I'm Michelle Martin. CD sales are up 16% in the first half of the year. According to research firm Luminate, about half of the millennials and Gen Zers who buy CDs don't actually own a CD player. 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
4: At 5:45 and 76 degrees, this is Morning Edition on KCUR 89.3 NPR in Kansas City. The majority of U.S. corn and soybean fields are in good condition this summer, but many farmers are worried whether they'll see a profit this year thanks to the high cost of supplies like fertilizer and diesel. As Harvest Public Media's Hope Kerwin reports, the widespread economic stress throughout farm country is drawing some comparisons to the farm crisis of the 1980s.
22: In southern Wisconsin, not far from the Illinois border, rows of green corn blanket Pat Malooly's family farm. The sixth-generation grower has had strong yields for both corn and soybeans during the past 2 years. Those abundant harvests have helped make up for low crop prices since 2024. But Malooly worries he won't have that to fall back on this year.
16: Sitting here today, our crop doesn't appear to be as good as last year.
22: He's hoping there will be enough at the end of the season to at least cover what he's had to spend to grow the crop. Profit margins for both corn and soybeans have been negative for the past 2 years, according to data from the U.S. Department of Agriculture. This year's cost of production is projected to be even higher, thanks to the war in Iran driving up the price of fertilizer and fuel. It's far from the first tough financial time Malooly's family has had to navigate. More than four decades ago, farmers faced another period of negative margins. By the end of the 1980s farm crisis, an estimated 300,000 farmers had defaulted on their loans. Malooly was a teenager at the time. He says it wasn't until much later that he understood how much his parents struggled to manage their debt and keep farming.
16: Horror stories of them not even getting the interest paid, you know, and putting that back on the debt. So it was very tough times back then.
22: The current struggle for row crop farmers to make a profit feels akin to the 80s. But ag economist Seth Meyer from the University of Missouri says that's where the comparison ends.
23: I think you just have a different system involved now than you used to have.
22: In the 80s, growers were forced to sell their farms in order to pay off debts. But Meyer, who was previously USDA's chief economist, says a landslide of foreclosures is unlikely to happen today, thanks to federal safety net programs. More producers use crop insurance, as well as government programs designed to offer financial support when crop prices fall.
23: I'd also say we've got a government that seems willing to inject a lot of money into the system.
22: Meyer says one-time aid payments, like the Trump administration's $12 billion assistance program, can help farms pay down their debts and survive until crop prices recover. But he says the influx of cash may also be keeping prices for farm supplies high. At the same time, interest rates have increased from the lows seen during the COVID-19 pandemic. They're still well below the roughly 20% charged by banks in the early 80s.
1: There weren't long-term fixed interest rates at that time.
22: Joe Springer is managing director of ag lending for Compere Financial, working with farms in Illinois, Wisconsin, and Minnesota. And he says most farms are not carrying as much debt.
1: We're coming off a record years where our row crop producers made more money than maybe they ever had in their careers in the early 2020s here. And so that's different than what happened as we were going through the 80s.
22: But the profits from 2021 and 2022 are starting to run out. And Springer says farmers will need to think about how they're going to manage more volatility in markets in the coming years. Meyer says the impact of the current downturn will also depend on how much longer crop prices stay depressed.
23: Does this continue on for several years? In which case, you've already got folks that are trying to get themselves to next year.
22: In Wisconsin, Mullooly is also thinking about next summer, despite months of work ahead to get to this year's harvest. He's already looking to lock in prices for some supplies, with the hope of guarding against future increases.
16: Everything we do is managing risk, and there's a cost to that.
22: He might end up paying too much if the cost of fuel or fertilizer comes down, and it's hard to predict what will happen to crop prices before next season. I'm Hope Kerwin, Harvest Public Media.
4: 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Marketplace Morning Report is next. Right now, we'll go to the newsroom. Say hello to KCUR's Carlos Moreno.
2: Good morning, Michael.
4: Hello there. So today's weather, we can summarize it in pretty much two words. It's hot.
2: Indeed. It's all about the heat today, Michael. We'll have details about the advisory that the Weather Service has put out and what else the National Weather Service is telling us about this weather, this heat. And then, plus, we'll tell you what we know about the Jackson County Sheriff's investigating the death of an inmate in its new jail.
4: Right.
2: And then the World Cup is gone. But some bar owners in Kansas City are thinking they like those extended hours for serving alcohol, and they'd like to see that extended for other major events as well.
4: Really?
2: Oh, yeah.
4: All right. Well, we'll catch up with all that soon then.
2: You bet. Thanks,
4: Michael.
2: Thanks,
4: sir.
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7: From Marketplace in Washington, I'm Kimberly Adams. We're more than a week into renewed fighting between the U.S. and Iran after the ceasefire collapsed. The escalation is starting to show up at the gas pump, sending prices up to more than $4 a gallon, according to AAA. Marketplace's Nancy Marshall-Genzer has the details.
24: AAA says the national average price for a gallon of regular gas is now just over $4. That's 13 cents a gallon more than we were paying last week. The average price a year ago was $3.14 a gallon. As the U.S. continues airstrikes on Iran, Iran has been attacking ships in the Strait of Hormuz, claiming they're using unauthorized routes. Iran's Revolutionary Guard says no oil, gas, or fertilizer can go through the strait as long as the U.S. attacks continue. AAA says the price of diesel fuel is now above $5 a gallon. That's partly because Russia is banning exports of some of its refined products after Ukrainian strikes on its refineries. Russia is now trying to import diesel, adding to demand. I'm Nancy Marshall-Genzer for Marketplace.
7: Brent crude is now trading at $88.38 a barrel, and West Texas Intermediate crude is at $82.33 a barrel. Apple and NVIDIA are neck and neck for the title of the world's most valuable company. Not because Apple is gaining in value, but because NVIDIA's stock is losing value. Investors have been selling off the chipmaker's shares amid a broader market rethink over how much artificial intelligence-related companies should actually be worth. Marketplace's Nova Safo has more.
6: When Apple briefly overtook NVIDIA on Friday as the world's most valuable company, Daniel Newman, CEO of the tech advisory firm The Futurum Group, had a pithy response.
8: I actually tweeted something out that just had one word, and it said, dumb.
6: Because, he says, while Apple will likely keep selling lots of iPhones and make lots of money,
8: it's not anywhere close to what we expect NVIDIA to do in the future years.
6: Newman says what's happening in the markets now is that investors are growing a bit more cautious after 2 years of exuberance over AI. Darren Acemoglu of MIT, who researches the economic underpinnings of the AI boom, says caution is warranted.
9: The whole industry could have a shakeup.
6: A shakeup that would happen if profits, when and if they materialize, don't justify the enormous spending on AI, forecast at $2.5 trillion globally this year alone.
9: I don't think anybody has come up with a reasonable scenario in which in 2 or 3 years' time, we're going to see $1 trillion of revenue.
6: Meanwhile, there are questions about whether big tech firms will keep spending massively to build data centers. Daniel Newman of the Futurum Group says earnings reports this week from Alphabet, Microsoft, Meta, and others will be key.
8: Everybody's been kind of waiting for who blinks. Is any of these hyperscalers going to say, we're not going to spend what we said we're going to spend?
6: If they say that, he says, that would likely spark a further sell-off in stocks related to the AI build-out. I'm Nova Safo for Marketplace.
7: Let's do the numbers. That ongoing sell-off of AI-related tech stocks has South Korea's KOPSI closing down almost 4.5% today. Japan's Nikkei ended the day down 4% as well. Dow, S&P, and NASDAQ futures are up in the 0.2% to 0.7% range, with the Dow future up 73 points. The 10-year Treasury yield is up at 4.56%. 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
12: The ups and downs of tech stocks are one part of the AI story, but another is the way the technology has been rapidly changing the way businesses and their employees operate over the last few years. Linda Hill is a professor at Harvard Business School. She studies how organizations navigate moments of technological change like this and advises companies on how to do it well. I recently spoke with Professor Hill at the Aspen Institute Business and Society Summit, where this was a major theme. I asked her how the companies she's studying are viewing AI and how the conversation about it has changed.
14: Well, I'm going to quote one leader in particular who wasn't speaking specifically about AI, but was talking to me about digital transformation. But I think now with AI, it really captures what I'm hearing. He said that leading today is like leading through a fog. What does it mean to lead when you can't see, when you have no vision? So we talk about, really, the leadership of AI as being a kind of leadership that requires a different mindset. It's not about pathfinding, saying, I know where we're going, and I just got to figure out how to get us there, which is really, really hard. What leaders are telling me is they don't know really where we're going, and they certainly don't know how they're going to get us there. So we call it wayfinding. And most leaders who like to have a vision and communicate it, inspire people to follow them, don't feel too comfortable about being in that position.
12: So what are you advising them to do?
14: I think one of the things we're advising them to do is really focus in on building a culture where people will be able to work in the new ways required to use these tools to make a difference to customers and other stakeholders. So that's about building the capabilities in your organization that people need to be able to embrace a new technology. And there really are three. Can your organization collaborate? And can your organization experiment and learn? Now, many organizations are quite siloed and not so good at collaboration, but everyone tells us to use these tools correctly. You must be able to collaborate across an organization because it's horizontal work that needs to be done, not vertical work, if you're really going to use these tools to change your enterprise.
12: What are some of the biggest mistakes you see organizations and leaders making as they try to bring these tools into their organizations?
14: One of the biggest mistakes, and they're not making it quite as much, is many leaders first thought of this AI as a technology, and it was about how do we get this technology to work. They now understand it's really about people and cultural transformation. So they are moving towards thinking about what's the experience of our employee or our employees using these technologies. And the experiences vary, as we just talked about. And they need to be bridgers. So as one of the leaders described to us, he needs to be a bridger to close the gap between those people who are more excited and those people who are quite terrified. Because what you really want people to be is maybe curious, but cautious.
12: Linda Hill is a professor of business administration at the Harvard Business School. Thank you so much for sharing your expertise.
14: Thank you for having me.
12: In Washington, I'm Kimberly Adams with the Marketplace Morning Report. 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
4: This has been Marketplace Morning Report on KCUR HD, Kansas City Public Media. It's 559, 76 degrees. This evening on Marketplace, when you need to move for your job sometimes as often as once a year, what does home even look like? A National Parks employee will talk about his housing journey on Marketplace tonight at 6. Senate Democrat Mark Warner appeared on ABC yesterday and blasted President Trump over the war with Iran.
5: This war of choice has been a disaster. It has been a disaster militarily. It has been a disaster in terms of how we're viewed around the world.
4: Several U.S. service members have been killed in recent days, and the conflict escalated over the weekend. We'll have the latest following our local news. 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
11: Good morning. Three U.S. service members have been killed since Friday. Iran and the U.S. have been attacking each other for more than a week. Are we back to all-out war? It's Morning Edition from NPR News.
4: Monday morning, 6 o'clock. This is KCUR 89.3, NPR in Kansas City. I'm Michael Byers. Good morning.
11: Spain beat Argentina to win this year's World Cup, denying Lionel Messi another championship. I'm Michelle Martin.
13: And I'm Leila Fadel. The team set a World Cup record, only giving up one goal across all of its matches. Also, a school in Alabama is helping more men find careers in nursing. And how a con man turned jailhouse snitch helped put someone on death row who may have had nothing to do with the crime he was convicted of. It's Monday, July 20th. On this day in 1968, the first Special Olympics began in Chicago. The news is next.
15: Live from NPR News in Washington, I'm Libby Casey. The United Kingdom has a new prime minister. Keir Starmer has tendered his resignation to King Charles, and Andy Burnham is taking office. NPR's Lauren Frere reports from London.
18: Outgoing Prime Minister Starmer had dismal approval ratings and was ousted by his own Labour Party. In his final speech as Prime Minister, Starmer told a crowd outside 10 Downing Street that he's proud of his accomplishments in office over the past 2 years, but that his work is done.
25: I go with good grace. I go with a smile.
18: Starmer wished his successor, fellow Labour politician Andy Burnham, well, saying he has his full support. Burnham follows Starmer to Buckingham Palace for a separate meeting with King Charles, who will invite him to form the next government. Starmer now reverts to what they call a back.
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1: Sirens also went off in nearby Bahrain, and the U.S. Embassy there said Iran may be targeting sites in northern Bahrain. And Jordan on Sunday said it intercepted 3 Iranian missiles while a 4th hit a remote rural area with no people. Jordan summoned Iran's ambassador to Jordan over the weekend to protest what it called Iran's, quote, savage attacks. Emily Fang, NPR News, Tel Aviv.
2: The U.S. House only has one more week of work in Washington before lawmakers head to their home districts for the August recess. There is a lot in play, including more money for defense, President Trump's push to tighten voting laws, and a stock trading ban for lawmakers. NPR's Eric McDaniel says Republicans have a very narrow margin, and they're about to go home to defend their record to voters and the record of President Trump.
3: Gerrymandering and partisan sorting all mean that fewer lawmakers are actually at risk of losing their jobs than you might assume, but when the margin of control in Washington is so slim, there are still maybe a dozen or so Republicans who are probably sweating the idea of casting a vote to, say, give billions more to an expanding war effort as part of what's known as a reconciliation bill without anything new to pay for that spending when political headwinds are already blowing against them.
2: President Trump is focused on seeing his election integrity bill passed before the midterms, which would tighten voter ID laws. House Republicans are attaching it to unrelated legislation, but it doesn't have enough votes in the Senate. Spain is celebrating yesterday's World Cup victory over Argentina. This is NPR.
4: This is KCUR 89.3. I'm Carlos Moreno. The metro is primed for a day with a major heat risk. The heat index today is expected to climb as high as 110 degrees. The National Weather Service warns there is a danger of heat-related illness for much of the population, especially those without effective cooling or hydration. The Weather Service also warns that air conditioning is necessary at night. Fans and open windows, it advises, will not be enough after the sun goes down. About 200 faith leaders, racial justice advocates, and LGBTQ supporters rallied this weekend in Kansas City. KCUR's Luke Martin reports they wanted to raise awareness of the ballot measures in Missouri's upcoming election.
5: With 2 weeks until Missouri's primary, organizers say hundreds came to Westport Presbyterian Church in heat and humidity to ask voters to reject a pair of constitutional amendment proposals. The protesters say Amendment 4 limits voters' ability to write new laws. It would require citizen-led amendments to win in every congressional district in the state, which supporters say gives rural voters a stronger voice. Amendment 5 would spur economic growth, state Republicans say. The proposal would let lawmakers replace the income tax with sales tax, but protesters this weekend argue it'll harm public education. For KCUR 89.3, I'm Luke Martin.
4: Charlotte O'Hara, Republican candidate for Kansas governor, is proposing a tax plan on most purchases to address her concerns over property taxes. O'Hara aims to replace property taxes with sales tax revenue, implementing a minimum tax on the first $10 of most purchases. This model is based on Republican Kansas Senator Michael Murphy's property tax plan.
6: Right now, our property taxes are extremely regressive because it is the wealthy people that aren't paying any.
4: O'Hara said the proposal would require local spending cuts before determining how much money the new tax would generate. The proposal is required to go through the state legislature before it can be implemented. And the World Cup policy that allowed certain Kansas City bars to serve alcohol until 5 a.m. ended last night. Kansas City Council passed an ordinance in May that resulted in 16 establishments staying open later during the global soccer tournament. Co-owner of the Blue Line Bar, Letty Stiegel, says the city should look into making the temporary hours permanent for events like the Big 12 tournament and others.
7: Maybe not during the week, but the weekend will be great. Why not? Chicago has those extra hours. Vegas has those extra hours. We'll be not the only one.
4: A spokesperson from the Kansas City Mayor's office told KCUR that any permanent extension of serving hours would only come after listening to the needs of businesses, neighborhoods, and first responders. This is KCUR.
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0: was lucky to, last night to watch the Mexico team play, and the Mexicans have been celebrating last night like amazing. And so I got the chance to experience that part of their culture. Today, it's all about the game. And I'm supporting Tunisia, I'm born in Tunisia, but I love Dutch. I mean, they're the best people in the world who know how to party.
1: Win or lose, we're gonna have fun. I love the hospitality. Like, we like from the airport to here, like everybody's welcoming, everybody's making sure that we're comfortable. If we need anything, we don't need to ask for anything. They ask us if we need something.
2: It's well organized, like, as well, with the buses and from the airport shuttles and to the stadium. So we're very happy about our staying so far. Like, public transportation, Uber is easy too, so it has been wonderful so far.
3: We came over here with a little bit of a tainted image of America because of what we see in the media back home, and sometimes that tainted image is not right.
4: Yeah, everyone's been so friendly here.
3: Yeah, everyone's been so good in Kansas City. Kansas City's fantastic, actually. Yeah. That's one of the biggest surprises. Not surprises, well, maybe it is a surprise that the people here are so welcoming. Well, we're glad we came to Kansas City. We've really enjoyed it. We're glad we picked Kansas City to come to. Yeah. We could have chosen some other American cities, and we've really enjoyed it. And yeah, wish we could probably stay longer, actually, because it's a good, really good vibe.
1: Last night we arrived, and then we thought that Dallas and Houston was a little bit nicer, but this morning when we went to the harbor with the museum about the boats on the river, the steamboat, so that was very nice. This is above expectations.
5: Welcomed our team, Algerian, our people too. It's amazing. We can't thank you enough. And you are part of the family now. 1, 2, 3, viva l'Algérie, tahia l'Jazair. We are so, so grateful for Lawrence people and Kansas, of course, and overall the USA. Go USA. I hope it's going to be Algeria USA in the final.
6: 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It included contributions from KCUR reporters and recordings from the Story Capture Project of the National World War I Museum and Memorial. And what a time it was. Up ahead on KCUR's Morning Edition, British prosecutors say they are seeking the extradition of Andrew and Tristan Tate on rape and trafficking charges. And a metro line in Pakistan's second largest city has transformed that city and the lives of the women who ride it. 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Ugh. Let us know what else is happening in the metro. 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
7: Yeah, thank you, Michael, and good morning. Coming up at 7:04, what we know about an inmate's death at the new Jackson County Jail and why you shouldn't rely on just windows or fans at night in this heat. I'll have all this in about 15 minutes on KCUR 89.3.
8: This is Morning Edition from NPR News. I'm Michelle Martin.
9: And I'm Leila Faldin. Authorities in the UK are trying to extradite the influencer Andrew Tate and his brother from the US. The brothers are accused of rape and sex trafficking. They were arrested in Florida on Saturday. NPR's Robbie Griffiths reports from London.
10: Andrew and Tristan Tate were arrested by US marshals in Miami, but it was British police who announced the news.
11: I can now confirm that officers from the United States have arrested both Andrew and Tristan Tate in relation to this matter, and they are being detained pending ongoing legal proceedings.
10: That was Karina Thomas, Assistant Chief Constable of Bedfordshire Police in England. The Tate brothers are now facing a total of 59 charges. They are both charged with multiple counts of rape and sex trafficking, while Andrew is also facing charges involving indecent images of a child. British authorities say there are a total of 7 alleged victims, and that the brothers' alleged crimes in the UK took place from 2010 to 2017. Both Andrew and Tristan Tate have previously denied any criminal charges. Over the weekend, their lawyer said on social media that it was, quote, a political hit ordered by a dying empire. Andrew Tate has more than 10 million followers on X. He's a popular influencer in the manosphere, making videos that have prompted widespread accusations of sexism. Here he is in 2022, talking on the Valuetainment podcast.
12: I am responsible for the emotional security and for the physical security and the fiscal responsibility, the fiscal security of any woman I'm with. And by extension, I have a degree of authority over her to make sure that we, as a couple, proceed and progress in the best possible way.
10: Andrew, who is 39, and his 38-year-old brother Tristan are dual British-US citizens. They were born in America, but moved to England as children. Andrew Tate was previously a champion kickboxer and reality TV star, who also set up a webcam-based adult entertainment business in the UK with his brother. Around a decade ago, the Tate brothers moved to Romania. In 2023, Romanian prosecutors filed a criminal indictment against them, including accusations of rape, human trafficking, and forcing women to take part in pornography. That case is ongoing. The brothers spent several months under house arrest in Romania, but last year were allowed to travel to the United States. They are expected to appear before a magistrate judge in Miami later today, before a district judge considers whether they meet the conditions for UK extradition. Robbie Griffiths, NPR News, London.
8: Now to Pakistan, where a train line is changing the lives of the women who ride it. The train is the Orange Metro Line in Lahore, Pakistan's second largest city.
13: The train is arriving. Please avoid running towards the platform and train doors and stay behind the yellow safety line.
8: The 17 miles of track cut an arc through Lahore, and when the Orange Line opened 6 years ago, it offered a safer way to travel through the congested city. NPR's Dia Hadid hopped aboard to see its impact.
14: The doors slam behind Fatima Idris as she hops in. She's heading to class, studying to be a personal trainer. She says most public transport in Lahore is chaotic, but this?
15: Cleaner, safer, best organized.
14: She says the metro is clean, organized, stops at every station. Most importantly, it's safe for women.
15: Bahut safe for ladies especially, theek hai.
14: Most women in Lahore rely on public transport, buses, rickshaws, and in case studies, women report feeling unsafe. Some report assault. Idris gestures around the segregated section. A woman stretches out her legs on the floor. Another discreetly breastfeeds her toddler. College students are deep in their phones. Idris says, there's less harassment here.
15: Harassment to kam hui hai iski wajah se bahut sare see kitni ladies.
14: Idris says that's why so many girls are traveling alone. Like Kinza Sadi, who sits beside Idris. She veils her face. You can only see her eyes. They're smiling.
16: If men are died, nah, it's more easier.
14: She says the metro segregated section is good, but the thing that would really make women safe is if all men disappeared.
16: It's heaven. Heaven.
14: We reach the next stop.
17: Next stop, Sultanpura Station.
14: Iram Shazadi settles into a seat. She's just visited her sister.
18: Badi sister na wo bahut khayal karti.
14: Shazadi tells NPR producer Zari Jalil that's a trip she now makes once a month because it costs 70 cents. On a rickshaw, that trip would cost $3.60. She says, for a working mom who earns $21 a month inflating balls at a toy factory, this is life-changing.
17: Next stop is
14: at Baganpura Station, house cleaner Praveen Bibi limps in. Bibi guesses she's around 70. She just had a hospital checkup. Says her heart is sick. She says it's her first time on the Orange Line. There's AC. She's pleased by how cool it is. It's over 110 degrees outside. She says at home, we've only got a fan. And if there's no power, we just lie down on the floor to keep cool.
18: Niche, niche.
17: We are now at Lakshmi Station.
14: A few stops later, Zareen Faisal walks in. She is returning home after accompanying her mother for dialysis. She does this about 4 days a week. Faisal says on the metro, women don't fight for seats.
19: Jo ladies hoti hain na wo bahut jhagda karti hain bas.
14: Men stand up to let women walk through, very gentlemanly.
19: Gents jagah de dete hain, seat de dete hain.
14: She says people behave better on the metro than on buses, maybe because it's well lit, not too crowded, and there are patrolling guards. Like many folks here, Faisal credits the metro's success to Maria Nawaz Sharif. She's the chief minister of Punjab province. Lahore is the capital city. In fact, Sharif didn't build the metro. Her uncle did, with a Chinese loan before becoming prime minister, a job her father also held. Today, Mariam Nawaz Sharif is also following their playbook, building big-ticket projects like a new cancer hospital. Like them, she's also being criticised by some for prioritising showy infrastructure instead of tackling Punjab's crippling poverty and pollution. But political analysts say by deploying that playbook, Sharif is signalling she wants to follow her father and uncle to the very top. We hop off the train with Faisal. She tells us Mariam Nawaz Sharif has also promised to build two more metro lines. Clearly, she says, Sharif's doing this for votes. But even if it is for votes, it's a good thing. Dee Hadid, NPR News, Lahore.
8: 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I'm Michelle Martin.
9: And I'm Leila Faldin.
6: -77 degrees at 6:59. This is Morning Edition on KCUR HD, Kansas City Public Media. Very happy to have you along this morning. Up ahead, a conversation with Congressman Blake Moore, Republican from Utah, about Republican efforts to move forward with the $95 billion party line budget reconciliation bill. And protests over President Volodymyr Zelensky's dismissal of Ukraine's defense minister have coincided with a fresh wave of Russian strikes across Ukraine. Those stories after our local news. 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
9: Good morning. Republicans want to send billions more to the Pentagon in another party line spending package. How much can they get done this week? We ask Republican Congressman Blake Moore on Morning Edition from NPR News.
6: Monday morning, 7 o'clock. 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I'm Michael Byers. Good morning, everybody.
9: The UK gets its seventh prime minister in a decade today. I'm Leila Faldin.
8: And I'm Michelle Martin. Andy Burnham is from the same party as the last prime minister and has roughly the same politics. Will his policies be any different? Also, the Trump administration is putting time limits on how long international students can stay in the country. And FIFA puts on its first halftime show. It is Monday, July 20th. On this day in 1969, two men took a small step for them, but a giant leap for humanity when Neil Armstrong and Buzz Aldrin walked on the moon. News is next.
20: Live from NPR News in Washington, I'm Libby Casey. U.S. Central Command says three U.S. service members have been killed in military operations since Friday. The Department of Defense has released the names of two of them, 25-year-old First Lieutenant Tyler James Fian of Hawaii and 19-year-old Private Isabella Gonzalez of Texas. NPR's Jane Araf says the latest American death happened in Iraq.
21: This military person was killed in a controlled detonation of an Iranian drone in the Kurdistan region of Iraq. And that's when explosives experts try to disable explosives by deliberately detonating them. Obviously, something seems to have gone wrong there. CENTCOM also says it found human remains at a base in Jordan that it is working to identify.
20: 17 American military personnel are now reported killed since the U.S. and Israel launched the Iran war in late February. Iran says at least 3,000 Iranians have died. Maine Democrats are entering the final stretch to nominate a new candidate to challenge Republican Senator Susan Collins this November. A frontrunner has emerged to replace Graham Plattner, who dropped out of the race this month after being accused of rape, which he denies. Maine Public's Steve Missler reports.
0: Former Maine Senate President Troy Jackson held a commanding lead of delegates after the weekend's party caucuses. While those delegates aren't bound to Jackson.
2: KCUR streaming is supported by the Linda Hall Library, where the ideas that

0: Bradford, Maine.
1: Spain is celebrating a 1-0 win over Argentina in the final of the Men's World Cup soccer tournament. NPR's Miguel Macias says Spain dominated the game and scored what turned out to be the winning goal in extra time.
2: At home, with family and friends, that's how many Spaniards celebrated just past midnight their second Men's World Cup title. After a tense game in which the Spanish team had 11 shots on target versus none from Argentina, fans across the country could finally celebrate. Like Lucia Jimenez from Utrera, who says Spain had to suffer through this game. Jimenez says there was a lot of tension, especially at her family gathering. Her boyfriend just happens to be Argentinian. And out of all of the game stats, perhaps the most telling one, Argentina's goalie Emiliano Dibu Martinez had a record-tying 11 saves, much to the frustration of Spanish fans who could not breathe easy until the game was finally over. Miguel Macias, NPR News, Spain.
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3: This is KCUR 89.3. I'm Carlos Moreno. The metro faces a major heat risk today. The feels-like temperature is expected to climb as high as 110 degrees. The National Weather Service advises there is a danger of heat-related illness for much of the population, especially those without effective cooling or hydration. And there is little relief at night. The Weather Service also warns that air conditioning is necessary. Fans and open windows, it advises, will not be enough after the sun goes down. The Jackson County Sheriff's Office is investigating the death of an inmate at the county detention center last week. KCUR's Luke Martin has more.
4: Jail staff responded to calls for help from other inmates Thursday night, and the fire department received a request for treatment, according to a press release from the sheriff. The 42-year-old man from Lee's Summit was transported to a hospital but was pronounced dead on Saturday. The sheriff says the inmate had no known contact with others before the medical emergency, and there were no signs of foul play. His name won't be released until after family is notified. Jackson County transitioned to a new jail in May, and the facility has faced challenges. The Kansas City Star reports inmates' families have voiced concerns about living conditions and food problems. For KCUR 89.3, I'm Luke Martin.
3: Kansas City police are investigating how four people were shot at Martin Luther King Jr. Park yesterday. Police say at around 12:30 Sunday morning, around 50 juveniles had gathered. KCTV reports that two teenagers and two adults were injured, but none of the wounds was life-threatening. No suspects have been arrested, and police have not released any motive for the shooting. 1 year after the One Big Beautiful Bill Act became law, Kansas healthcare advocates say many families are paying more for coverage or going without it. Zach Boblett reports.
5: Healthcare groups say the expiration of Enhanced Affordable Care Act tax credits has led to higher premiums and fewer insured Kansans. They say many people have switched to plans with higher out-of-pocket costs or dropped coverage altogether, delaying care until medical problems become more serious. Lacey Kennett, Assistant Director and Director of Communications for the Alliance for a Healthy Kansas, says that drives up healthcare costs.
6: When they do seek care, the treatment they need is more complicated and more expensive.
5: Supporters of the law say it allows the temporary premium tax credits to expire as scheduled and encourages a more fiscally sustainable healthcare system. For the Kansas News Service, I'm Zach Boblett.
3: And the Royals failed to suit the San Diego Padres yesterday, losing 19-2. They will regroup this evening to face the San Francisco Giants at the K. This is KCUR.
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0: It's Morning Edition from NPR News. I'm Leila Fadel.
9: And I'm Michelle Martin. Good morning. The House has just 1 week left before lawmakers head back to their districts for the August recess.
0: House Speaker Mike Johnson has a lot he wants to get done in that week. More money for defense, the president's election integrity bill, a stock trading ban for lawmakers.

0: This is NPR News.
1: Researchers estimate that tens of thousands have died in Africa due to cuts in U.S. foreign aid. In Nigeria, life-saving drugs once funded by USAID are now much harder to access.
2: It started like a normal sickness. 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
1: I'm Elsa Chang. We hear from Nigerian families who have been affected on All Things Considered from NPR News.
3: 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That and Kansas City News from 3 to 6 on KCUR.
4: This is KCUR 89.3, a service of the University of Missouri, Kansas City, 78 degrees at 729. There's a leadership change in the United Kingdom today as Andy Burnham takes over as Prime Minister.
5: I am ready to lead.
4: We'll hear more about Burnham's background and what he plans to do in terms of policy. That's coming up in about 6 minutes.
6: Live from NPR News in Washington, I'm Dave Mattingly. At least three American service members have been killed in the Middle East since Friday as the U.S. and Iran intensify their attacks in the region. They include two American service members killed in Jordan when Iran fired a missile at a base there. U.S. Central Command says American forces have carried out 9 consecutive nights of airstrikes against Iran to include Iranian missile and drone launch sites. Jake Sullivan served as national security advisor to President Biden.
7: I do think it remains the case that both sides are trying to place a lid on how much escalation they embrace. I still think they are trying to avoid a descent into full-scale hostilities where every target on each side is up for grabs. Both sides are trying to calibrate their strikes at least to a certain extent.
6: He was speaking to NPR's Morning Edition. Gasoline prices in the U.S. are back up to $4 a gallon. AAA says the cost of regular has risen 13 cents in the past week to reach that mark. In California, regular gas now averages $5.50 a gallon. Britain's new Prime Minister, Andy Burnham, says he wants to lower the cost of living as he prepares to lay out a new 10-year plan for the British economy. Burnham was officially appointed Prime Minister today by King Charles at Buckingham Palace to replace Keir Starmer. This is NPR News.
8: This is KCUR 89.3. I'm Carlos Moreno. We are looking at two more days of this intensive heat with temperatures peaking today at 98 degrees with a potential of 110 degree heat index. The National Weather Service in Pleasant Hill does say starting Tuesday evening, we will see a cooling trend toward days with 80 degree highs and chances of thunderstorms later in the week. Kansas City's World Cup policy that lets certain bars serve liquor during extended hours concluded last night after the final match between Spain and Argentina. KCUR's Brandon Azim reports.
9: Kansas City Council permitted 16 bars to stay open until 5 a.m. during the World Cup. Many owners told KCUR they made the right choice. Some saw up to 40% more foot traffic. Farhan Sheikh, co-owner of the Layla Lounge in the West Bottom, says in their case, it also helped match the energy of nightlife overseas.
10: They start the night at midnight. The bars and the clubs don't even, clubs especially, don't even open midnight. Most people show up around 1 o'clock, so they are used to this late hour culture.
9: Sheikh says some match nights brought hundreds of extra customers, not including the Kansas City crowd. For KCUR 89.3, I'm Brandon Azim.
8: And the world's largest operating steam locomotive is headed back to Kansas City. Big Boy number 4014 is scheduled to arrive at Union Station tomorrow at 5:30 and depart Thursday morning. The historic machine is scheduled for a very brief stop at around 2:20 in Pleasant Hill tomorrow before heading to KC. This is KCUR.
4: 78 degrees at 7:33, a heat advisory from 1 to 9 p.m. today with a high of 98 this afternoon, heat index near 110. 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
11: This is Morning Edition from NPR News. I'm Leila Faldin.
12: And I'm Michelle Martin. Good morning. The United Kingdom has a new prime minister. Andy Burnham took over from Keir Starmer today.
13: I have just come from Buckingham Palace, where I have accepted His Majesty the King's invitation to form a government.
12: Burnham is the UK's seventh prime minister in 10 years. Let's go to NPR's Lauren Freyer in London for more. Good morning, Lauren.
14: Good morning.
12: So set the scene for us. How did this all happen today?
14: Yeah, so the day started with that infamous lectern being dragged out in front of 10 Downing Street. The outgoing Prime Minister Starmer came out holding hands with his wife, and he gave his last speech as Prime Minister. He was ousted by his own Labour Party amid dismal approval ratings, and he seemed to acknowledge that. He said he was proud of his accomplishments, but that his work is done.
15: I go with good grace, I go with a smile, and I go proud of everything that we have achieved. Thank you very much.
14: And with that, he headed to Buckingham Palace, where he tendered his resignation to King Charles. Starmer will revert to what they call a backbencher in Parliament. He said he gives his full support to his successor, Andy Burnham.
12: So tell us about Burnham.
14: Yeah, so he made his own trip to the palace today, where the king asked him to form the next government, as you heard just there. Burnham has served in Parliament before, but it was mayor of Greater Manchester, a local position where he got a national reputation. He brought economic growth to that once gritty city. He pledges to do the same nationally. His social media videos have been compared to New York Mayor Zoran Mamdani's, and polls show he is one of the most popular politicians here.
12: Have you had a chance to meet him?
14: I have not. I've put in a request for an interview, but I have been up in Manchester speaking to people who know him, including Rose Marley, who first met Burnham on the indie music scene in Manchester and then became one of his advisors. And she recalls her first impression of him.
16: The original kind of idea of, like, say, the suited Westminster kind of MP went out the window very quickly, started wearing his trainers and his T-shirts and started DJing.
14: Burnham actually used to moonlight as a DJ in Manchester. It's unclear if he will have time for that as Prime Minister now.
12: Oh, still sounds fun though, right? Okay,
14: totally.
12: So what does he pledge to do in terms of policy?
14: So in his first speech as Prime Minister, he pledged to build more public housing, to end rough sleeping. It's what British people call unhoused people who sleep outdoors, homelessness. He mentioned a 10-year plan for Britain, and he said he'll announce plans tomorrow to address rising costs of living. He also acknowledged that he is the latest in this sort of revolving door of prime ministers since that Brexit vote 10 years ago, and he wants to restore confidence.
13: Britain needs to show the world that we can regain our stability once again.
14: Burnham is expected to announce his cabinet ministers later today. After that, we'll get more of a sense of what they plan in terms of new laws. But he is roughly from the same politics as Starmer, same party. And so this is more of a change of personality rather than policy.
12: And what about US-UK ties? Might we see a change there?
14: So President Trump actually praised Burnham on social media last night, reacting to reports that the new prime minister may allow more North Sea oil drilling. Trump said people in Scotland's oil hub are dancing in the streets. There's no evidence of that. And Burnham has not announced anything official on oil and gas drilling. But, you know, his predecessor Starmer tried to be a Trump whisperer, but then took a pretty strong stance against the U.S. and Israeli war on Iran. And Trump turned on him. Trump administration officials have voiced support for the far right here, particularly on immigration. So managing relations with the Trump administration is definitely something Burnham will have to contend with, along with rising costs of living, slow growth, and all the other things that stymied Starmer.
12: That is NPR's Lauren Freyer in London. Lauren, thank you.
14: You're welcome.
17: Spain's win at the World Cup on Sunday was a first. The first time the men's and women's team from one country were World Cup champions at the same time. There was another first midway through the game, too. NPR culture correspondent Anastasia Siulkas was watching.
18: Usually, the World Cup is one of the most watched sporting events around the globe. Even before the final, FIFA, soccer's organizing body, had already logged 20 billion video views across digital platforms. But for the first time, FIFA took a page from American football and mounted a live concert mid-game to keep sports fans and non-fans alike entertained. And they went big, as you can hear in these clips that come courtesy of Fox. The Brazilian soccer kings Ronaldo and Ronaldinho accompanied Madonna out onto the pitch. FIFA amassed a cavalcade of top stars from six continents. Conductor Gustavo Dudamel was joined by musicians from the New York Philharmonic and the Simón Bolívar Orchestra of Venezuela for a sing-along of a now-eternal stadium anthem. They played the White Stripes, Seven Nation Army, with the Muppets Band, Dr. Teeth, and the Electric Mayhem, with Animal, of course, pounding out the drum line. One of Afrobeat's hottest stars, Burna Boy, from Nigeria, joined the queen of World Cup anthems, Shakira, for their official World Cup 2026 song, Die Die. It was a feel-good, family-friendly procession of fan favorites. There wasn't much of a through line in the spectacle, save for some broadly inspiring strokes like togetherness, unity, love. It was an 11-minute parade of celebrity cameos and references to memes from this year's Cup and other feel-good soccer moments, like a Ted Lasso reference. Justin Bieber sang his Everything Hallelujah with a few new lyrics to mark the occasion. It's the World Cup Hallelujah. The show was a vehicle for FIFA's charity arm, the FIFA Global Citizen Education Fund. The charity's goal is to raise $100 million to expand education and soccer access for children worldwide. At the end of the show, kids from Staten Island's PS22 chorus sang alongside Coldplay's Chris Martin in a riot of rainbow colors with an enormous banner emblazoned with the word love. FIFA invited fans to visit the charity's website, which asks fans to, quote, use the power of love to defeat poverty and defend the planet. In more normal times, that would be a rather apolitical goal, but at this game, which was attended by President Trump and Melania Trump, messaging about rainbows, global unity, and good sportsmanship comes with an inescapable side of politics. Anastasia Tsilkas, NPR News, New York.
17: 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America, get ready to meet America. 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
4: And this is KCUR 89.3 NPR in Kansas City. U.S. corn and soybean growers have seen negative profit margins over the past 2 years. That squeeze on the farm economy is unearthing memories of the 1980s farm crisis.
19: It was very tough times back then.
4: 3 minutes from now, we'll look into how the support system for agriculture has changed over the years and how farmers still cope with risk. 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
6: The World Cup in Kansas City ended a week ago. We'll meet with business owners and leaders from around the metro to answer the question of whether it was all worth it on the next Up to Date. Join us.
4: That is Up to Date this morning at 9 with a rebroadcast this evening at 7. Coming up later today on 1A, how many people does it take to build an effective protest or even a revolution? The answer may surprise you. But being a dissident is about more than just showing up. We'll hear from more than 100 dissidents worldwide. And the 1A TV Club will take us on a nice relaxing trip to a New England town that's just a little bit cursed We'll examine the genius of the horror comedy series Widow's Bay. That's all on 1A from 10 to noon on KCUR 89.3. 78 degrees here at 743. A high of 98 expected this afternoon with a heat index that could approach 110.
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12: Good morning, I'm Michelle Martin. CD sales are up 16% in the first half of the year. According to research firm Luminate, about half of the millennials and Gen Zers who buy CDs don't actually own a CD player. So if they're not listening, why are they buying? 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It's Morning Edition.
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4: At 7:45 and 79 degrees, you are listening to Morning Edition on KCUR 89.3, NPR in Kansas City. The majority of U.S. corn and soybean fields are in good condition this summer, but many farmers are worried whether they'll see a profit this year thanks to the high cost of supplies like fertilizer and diesel. As Harvest Public Media's Hope Kerwin reports, the widespread economic stress throughout farm country is drawing some comparisons to the farm crisis of the 1980s.
23: In southern Wisconsin, not far from the Illinois border, rows of green corn blanket Pat Malooly's family farm. The sixth-generation grower has had strong yields for both corn and soybeans during the past 2 years. Those abundant harvests have helped make up for low crop prices since 2024. But Malooly worries he won't have that to fall back on this year.
19: Sitting here today, our crop doesn't appear to be as good as last year.
23: He's hoping there will be enough at the end of the season to at least cover what he's had to spend to grow the crop. Profit margins for both corn and soybeans have been negative for the past 2 years, according to data from the U.S. Department of Agriculture. This year's cost of production is projected to be even higher, thanks to the war in Iran driving up the price of fertilizer and fuel. It's far from the first tough financial time Malooly's family has had to navigate. More than four decades ago, farmers faced another period of negative margins. By the end of the 1980s farm crisis, an estimated 300,000 farmers had defaulted on their loans. Malooly was a teenager at the time. He says it wasn't until much later that he understood how much his parents struggled to manage their debt and keep farming.
19: Horror stories of them not even getting the interest paid, you know, and putting that back on the debt. So it was very tough times back then.
23: The current struggle for row crop farmers to make a profit feels akin to the 80s. But ag economist Seth Meyer from the University of Missouri says that's where the comparison ends.
24: I think you just have a different system involved now than you used to have.
23: In the 80s, growers were forced to sell their farms in order to pay off debts. But Meyer, who was previously USDA's chief economist, says a landslide of foreclosures is unlikely to happen today, thanks to federal safety net programs. More producers use crop insurance, as well as government programs designed to offer financial support when crop prices fall.
24: I'd also say we've got a government that seems willing to inject a lot of money into the system.
23: Meyer says one-time aid payments, like the Trump administration's $12 billion assistance program, can help farms pay down their debts and survive until crop prices recover. But he says the influx of cash may also be keeping prices for farm supplies high. At the same time, interest rates have increased from the lows seen during the COVID-19 pandemic. They're still well below the roughly 20% charged by banks in the early 80s.
1: There weren't long-term fixed interest rates at that time.
23: Joe Springer is managing director of ag lending for Compeer Financial, working with farms in Illinois, Wisconsin, and Minnesota. And he says most farms are not carrying as much debt.
1: We're coming off a record years where our row crop producers made more money than maybe they ever had in their careers in the early 2020s here. And so that's different than what happened as we were going through the 80s.
23: But the profits from 2021 and 2022 are starting to run out. And Springer says farmers will need to think about how they're going to manage more volatility in markets in the coming years. Meyer says the impact of the current downturn will also depend on how much longer crop prices stay depressed.
24: Does this continue on for several years? In which case, you've already got folks that are trying to get themselves to next year.
23: In Wisconsin, Mullooly is also thinking about next summer, despite months of work ahead to get to this year's harvest. He's already looking to lock in prices for some supplies, with the hope of guarding against future increases.
19: Everything we do is managing risk, and there's a cost to that.
23: He might end up paying too much if the cost of fuel or fertilizer comes down, and it's hard to predict what will happen to crop prices before next season. I'm Hope Kerwin, Harvest Public Media.
4: 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Stay with us for Marketplace Morning Report. Coming up next, it's 80 degrees at 7:50, 98 and sunny this afternoon. 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
8: Hey, thank you, Michael, and good morning. Coming up, one candidate for Kansas governor wants to dismantle the state's Department of Education, and where some artifacts of a now-closed hair museum are headed in the metro. I'll have this and other stories at 8:04 on KCUR 89.3.

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1: Critics of the new policy say this is an example of how the goals of immigration are butting up against the goals of American higher ed. Alyssa Nadworny, NPR News.
2: Americans are now paying an average of $4 a gallon for regular gasoline, according to AAA. This is NPR News.
3: And this is KCUR 89.3. I'm Carlos Moreno. This oppressive heat will stick around two more days and then we'll get a break, says National Weather Service meteorologist Caleb Brown.
4: The relief is on the way by, you know, Tuesday, Wednesday. Our dew points drop and our temperatures go back into the 80s. So it's going to actually feel pretty pleasant as we head towards middle week.
3: The Weather Service reports that the highs later this week could even be in the upper 70s, and we could see some rain. And Charlotte O'Hara, Republican candidate running for Kansas governor, is proposing to dismantle the Kansas Department of Education as a way to cut the state budget. More from KCUR's Cassandra Isabel Flores.
4: The relief is on the way by...
5: Charlotte O'Hara says that to reconstruct the Kansas education system is to deconstruct it. In her plans running for Kansas governor, she proposes to completely cut federal funds for education.
6: And we are spending millions of dollars to be in compliance. That's the dirty little secret. To be in compliance with all of these federal regs takes a tremendous amount of effort and takes a tremendous amount of money.
5: O'Hara's proposal includes removing computers from classrooms. She says putting curriculum decisions at the local level will ultimately be less expensive. For KCUR 89.3, I'm Cassandra Isabel Flores.
3: Kansas City police are investigating a two-car crash yesterday that left two people dead and two others in the hospital with life-threatening injuries. None were wearing seatbelts. Police say a Chevrolet Tahoe rear-ended a Ford Focus on eastbound 350 Highway near West Ridge Road. Both vehicles ended up down a steep embankment and into a wooded tree line. The unrestrained driver of the Ford died at the scene. An unrestrained backseat passenger of that Ford died later at the hospital. This marks the 41st and 42nd fatality of the year in the city, compared to 44 at this time last year. Some unusual artifacts from the now-closed Layla's Hair Museum in Independence have found a new home in Kansas City. KCUR's Julie Denishay reports.
7: After Layla's Hair Museum closed last year, the family behind the museum looked to rehouse thousands of intricate hair wreaths and jewelry made out of human hair. The art form was common in the Victorian era. Now 22 pieces have been donated to the John Wernel and Alexander Major House Museums. Executive Director Sarah Bader King.
8: These are really sentimental pieces that were connected to somebody, but they were made because somebody really, really deeply loved the person whose hair this came from.
7: Bader King says many of the items will be on display later this month in a new exhibit about how people remember the dead in the 1800s. For KCUR 89.3, I'm Julie Denishay.
3: And this is KCUR.
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10: 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It's 8:07 at 80 degrees, sunny and 98 with a heat index near 110 possible this afternoon. 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
11: It's Morning Edition from NPR News. I'm Leila Fadel.
12: And I'm Michelle Martin. Good morning. The U.S. military carried out a wave of strikes in Iran over the weekend, the ninth consecutive day of bombing.
11: In a few minutes, we'll ask former President Biden's National Security Advisor Jake Sullivan what it will take for both sides to return to the negotiating table. But first, we have more details on the U.S. soldiers killed over the weekend.
12: NPR's Jane Arraf is with us now from Amman, Jordan. Jane, good morning.
13: Good morning.
12: It sounds like a weekend of heavy strikes, and we also had news of another U.S. casualty. What is Central Command saying about this?
13: CENTCOM says a U.S. service member was killed in a controlled detonation of an Iranian drone in the Iraqi Kurdistan region. Those detonations are when explosive experts try to disable explosives by deliberately detonating them in safe areas. It seems as if that one

0: was lucky to last night to watch the Mexico team play, and the Mexicans have been celebrating last night like amazing. And so I got the chance to experience that part of their culture. Today, it's all about the game. And I'm supporting Tunisia, I'm born in Tunisia, but I love Dutch. I mean, they're the best people in the world who know how to party.
1: Win or lose, we're gonna have fun. I love the hospitality. Like, we like from the airport to here, like everybody's welcoming, everybody's making sure that we're comfortable. If we need anything, we don't need to ask for anything. They ask us if we need something.
2: It's well organized, like, as well, with the buses and from the airport shuttles and to the stadium. So we're very happy about our staying so far. Like, public transportation, Uber is easy too, so it has been wonderful so far.
3: We came over here with a little bit of a tainted image of America because of what we see in the media back home, and sometimes that tainted image is not right.
4: Yeah, everyone's been so friendly here.
3: Yeah, everyone's been so good in Kansas City. Kansas City's fantastic, actually. Yeah. That's one of the biggest surprises. Not surprises, well, maybe it is a surprise that the people here are so welcoming. Well, we're glad we came to Kansas City. We've really enjoyed it. We're glad we picked Kansas City to come to, because we could have chosen some other American cities, and we've really enjoyed it. And wish we could probably stay longer, actually, because it's a good, really good vibe.
5: Last night we arrived, and then we thought that Dallas and Houston was a little bit nicer, but this morning when we went to the harbor with the museum about the boats on the river, the steamboat, so that was very nice. This is above expectations.
6: You welcomed our team, Algerian, our people too. It's amazing, we can't thank you enough. And you are part of the family now. 1, 2, 3, viva l'Algérie, tahia l'Jazair. We are so, so grateful for Lawrence people and Kansas, of course, and overall the USA. Go USA. I hope it's going to be Algeria USA in the final.
7: 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Up ahead on KCUR's Up to Date, people in Missouri and Kansas are ditching their health care coverage. We'll discuss what's leading to the steepest enrollment decline since the surge of marketplace enrollees during COVID-19 on Up to Date, this morning at 9 with a rebroadcast tonight at 7. Let's bring in KCUR's Carlos Moreno one more time. Good morning, sir.
8: Hey, good morning, Michael.
7: So, Carlos, I hear that train a-coming.
8: Oh.
7: Hello?
8: Oh.
7: No, that's you. Oh, shoot. Yes. Let's try it again. Carlos, I hear that train a-coming.
8: You mean that train?
7: Yeah, I mean that train.
8: Okay. Yeah, big boy 4014 will roll into town tomorrow. Well, we messed that one up terribly.
7: Oh, my gosh. I'm so sorry.
8: But also on Up to Date, how the big, beautiful bill is impacting Kansans, and how items from one closed museum in the metro are transitioning to another. We'll have that and more train stuff on Up to Date.
7: Thank you, sir.
9: This is Morning Edition from NPR News. I'm Michelle Martin.
10: And I'm Leila Faldin. Authorities in the UK are trying to extradite the influencer Andrew Tate and his brother from the US. The brothers are accused of rape and sex trafficking. They were arrested in Florida on Saturday. NPR's Robbie Griffiths reports from London.
11: Andrew and Tristan Tate were arrested by US marshals in Miami, but it was British police who announced the news.
12: I can now confirm that officers from the United States have arrested both Andrew and Tristan Tate in relation to this matter, and they are being detained pending ongoing legal proceedings.
11: That was Karina Thomas. Assistant Chief Constable of Bedfordshire Police in England. The Tate brothers are now facing a total of 59 charges. They are both charged with multiple counts of rape and sex trafficking, while Andrew is also facing charges involving indecent images of a child. British authorities say there are a total of 7 alleged victims, and that the brothers' alleged crimes in the UK took place from 2010 to 2017. Both Andrew and Tristan Tate have previously denied any criminal charges. Over the weekend, their lawyer said on social media that it was, quote, a political hit ordered by a dying empire. Andrew Tate has more than 10 million followers on X. He's a popular influencer in the manosphere, making videos that have prompted widespread accusations of sexism. Here he is in 2022, talking on the Valuetainment podcast.
13: I am responsible for the emotional security and for the physical security and the fiscal responsibility, the fiscal security of any woman I'm with. And by extension, I have a degree of authority over her to make sure that we, as a couple, proceed and progress in the best possible way.
11: Andrew, who is 39, and his 38-year-old brother Tristan are dual British-US citizens. They were born in America, but moved to England as children. Andrew Tate was previously a champion kickboxer and reality TV star, who also set up a webcam-based adult entertainment business in the UK with his brother. Around a decade ago, the Tate brothers moved to Romania. In 2023, Romanian prosecutors filed a criminal indictment against them, including accusations of rape, human trafficking, and forcing women to take part in pornography. That case is ongoing. The brothers spent several months under house arrest in Romania, but last year were allowed to travel to the United States. They are expected to appear before a magistrate judge in Miami later today, before a district judge considers whether they meet the conditions for UK extradition. Robbie Griffiths, NPR News, London.
9: Now to Pakistan, where a train line is changing the lives of the women who ride it. The train is the Orange Metro Line in Lahore, Pakistan's second largest city.
14: The train is arriving. Please avoid running towards the platform and train doors and stay behind the yellow safety line.
9: The 17 miles of track cut an arc through Lahore, and when the Orange Line opened 6 years ago, it offered a safer way to travel through the congested city. NPR's Dia Hadid hopped aboard to see its impact.
15: The doors slam behind Fatima Idris as she hops in. She's heading to class, studying to be a personal trainer. She says most public transport in Lahore is chaotic, but this...
16: cleaner, safer, best organized.
15: She says the metro is clean, organized, stops at every station. Most importantly, it's safe for women.
16: Bahut safe hai for ladies especially, theek hai.
15: Most women in Lahore rely on public transport, buses, rickshaws, and in case studies, women report feeling unsafe. Some report assault. Idris gestures around the segregated section. A woman stretches out her legs on the floor. Another discreetly breastfeeds her toddler. College students are deep in their phones. Idris says, there's less harassment here.
16: Harassment to come hui hai. Iski wajah se bahut saare see kitni ladies.
15: Idris says that's why so many girls are traveling alone. Like Kinza Sadi, who sits beside Idris, she veils her face. You can only see her eyes. They're smiling.
17: If men are died, nah, it's more easier.
15: She says the metro segregated section is good, but the thing that would really make women safe is if all men disappeared.
17: It's heaven. Heaven.
15: We reach the next stop.
18: Next stop, Sultanpura Station.
15: Iram Shazadi settles into a seat. She's just visited her sister.
19: Badi sister na wo bahut khayal karti.
15: Shazadi tells NPR producer Zari Jalil that's a trip she now makes once a month because it costs 70 cents. On a rickshaw, that trip would cost
19: $3.60.
15: She says, for a working mom who earns $21 a month inflating balls at a toy factory, this is life-changing.
18: Next stop is
15: at Baganpura Station, house cleaner Praveen Bibi limps in. Bibi guesses she's around 70. She just had a hospital checkup, says her heart is sick. She says it's her first time on the Orange Line. There's AC. She's pleased by how cool it is. It's over 110 degrees outside. She says at home, we've only got a fan. And if there's no power, we just lie down on the floor to keep cool.
19: Niche, niche.
18: We are now at Lakshmi Station.
15: A few stops later, Zarin Faisal walks in. She is returning home after accompanying her mother for dialysis. She does this about 4 days a week. Faisal says on the metro, women don't fight for seats.
20: Jo ladies hoti hain na wo bahut jhagda karti hain bas.
15: Men stand up to let women walk through, very gentlemanly.
20: Gents jagah de dete hain, seat de dete hain.
15: She says people behave better on the metro than on buses, maybe because it's well lit, not too crowded, and there are patrolling guards. Like many folks here, Faisal credits the metro's success to Maria Nawaz Sharif. She's the chief minister of Punjab province. Lahore is the capital city. In fact, Sharif didn't build the metro. Her uncle did, with a Chinese loan before becoming prime minister, a job her father also held. Today, Mariam Nawaz Sharif is also following their playbook, building big-ticket projects like a new cancer hospital. Like them, she's also being criticised by some for prioritising showy infrastructure instead of tackling Punjab's crippling poverty and pollution. But political analysts say by deploying that playbook, Sharif is signalling she wants to follow her father and uncle to the very top. We hop off the train with Faisal. She tells us Mariam Nawaz Sharif has also promised to build two more metro lines. Clearly, she says, Sharif's doing this for votes. But even if it is for votes, it's a good thing. Dee Hadid, NPR News, Lahore.
9: 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I'm Michelle Martin.
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0: 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Coming up today on 1A, the 1A TV Club will take us on a nice relaxing trip to a New England town that's just a little bit cursed. We'll examine the genius of the horror comedy series Widow's Bay on 1A from 10 to noon on KCUR 89.3.
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2: I'm Steve Kraske, and this is KCUR's Up to Date. New allegations of corruption against the Jackson County Legislature are coming to light. First up today, we'll break down everything you need to know. Then, what did hosting the 2026 FIFA World Cup mean for Kansas Cityans, the people who live and work here? And how did it affect businesses across the region? We'll talk with two restaurant owners and an operator of short-term rental properties to hear what they took away from the moment. Later, we'll hear from another speaker from TEDxKC. Dr. Maggie Mapes will join us to discuss her research into men who have committed gender violence. We'll get you up to date after the news.
3: Live from NPR News in Washington, I'm Libby Casey. The U.S. Department of Defense says another service member has been killed in the war with Iran, and it has identified two other casualties of an Iranian attack in Jordan Friday. NPR's Jane Arraf has details.
4: Central Command says a service member was killed in a controlled detonation of an Iranian drone in the Kurdistan region of Iraq. And the Pentagon announced the names of two military personnel killed in an Iranian missile strike Friday on an airbase in Jordan. It said they were First Lieutenant Tyler James Feehan, 25, of Ava Beach, Hawaii. Private Isabella Gonzalez of Carrollton, Texas, died a day later. She was 19. Both were with Air Defense Artillery Regiments. The U.S. military says 17 service people have now been killed in the war with Iran. Iran says about 3,000 Iranians have been killed, many of them civilians. Jane Arraf, NPR News, Amman.
3: The United Kingdom has a new prime minister. Andy Burnham took office today, replacing Keir Starmer, who was ousted by his own centre-left Labour Party. NPR's Lauren Frayer reports from London.
5: In his first speech as Prime Minister, Andy Burnham acknowledged that he is the seventh occupant of 10 Downing Street in a decade and said he wants to restore confidence in this country.
6: Britain needs to show the world that we can regain our stability once again.
5: He pledged to, quote, re-industrialize Britain, build more public housing, end what he called rough sleeping, homelessness, and announce plans Tuesday to address rising costs of living. His predecessor Starmer said he's giving Burnham his full support as he reverts to what they call a backbencher in Parliament. Lauren Frayer, NPR News, London.
3: Maine Democrats are entering the final stretch to nominate a new candidate to challenge Republican Senator Susan Collins this November. A frontrunner has emerged to replace Graham Plattner, who dropped out of the race this month after being accused of rape, which he denies. Maine Public's Steve Missler reports.
7: Former Maine Senate President Troy Jackson held a commanding lead of delegates after the weekend's party caucuses. While those delegates aren't bound to Jackson, most have already said they'll back him at this coming Saturday's nomination convention. Should he secure the nomination, Jackson will push a progressive platform championed by his longtime ally, Vermont Senator Bernie Sanders. The 58-year-old logger has been involved in Maine politics for more than 20 years. Progressive platform championed by his longtime ally, Vermont Senator Bernie Sanders.

0: About a half dozen states in the U.S. remain under air quality alerts today because of smoke from wildfires in Canada. Mayan Silver with member station WUWM says states in the Midwest are primarily the ones being affected.
1: Fires continue to burn up in Ontario, Manitoba, and parts north and west in Canada. In places close to the wildfires like Minneapolis and Duluth, as well as the Upper Peninsula of Michigan, are going to continue to deal with degraded air quality. But Andrew Quigley, a meteorologist with the National Weather Service, says due to a cold front with potential storms coming through the region, other areas will get some relief.
2: If you're in Wisconsin, if you're in, you know, Illinois, Indiana, lower Michigan, we're going to see those air quality alerts start to improve here, particularly as we get, you know, into the Tuesday, Wednesday time frame.
1: In parts of Michigan and Minnesota with poor air quality, people with sensitivities should consider rescheduling their outdoor activities or wearing an N95. For NPR News, I'm Mayan Silver in Milwaukee.
0: Defaults on student loans have surged across the United States, reaching record levels. Around 9.5 million people, that's one in five federal student loan borrowers, are in default. The numbers have spiked since payments started coming due again following a lengthy pause intended to provide relief during the COVID-19 pandemic. An analysis by the Associated Press found that states with the highest concentrations of defaulted borrowers are in the South. Being a few months behind can hurt credit scores, but entering default, which is more than 9 months behind payments, can result in garnished wages or Social Security payments. This is NPR.
3: This is KCUR 89.3. I'm Carlos Moreno. We are looking at two more days of this intensive heat, with temperatures peaking today at 98 degrees and an expected high tomorrow of 91. But Kayla Brown at the National Weather Service in Pleasant Hill says we are in line to see things turn around in a couple of days.
4: The relief is on the way by, you know, Tuesday, Wednesday. Our dew points drop and our temperatures go back into the 80s, so it's going to actually feel pretty pleasant as we head towards middle week.
3: The heat index today is expected to reach 110 degrees. The National Weather Service has issued a major heat risk warning. The warning advises there is a danger of heat-related illness for much of the population, especially those without effective cooling or hydration. A year after the One Big Beautiful Bill Act became law, Kansas healthcare advocates say many families are paying more for coverage or going without it. Zach Boblett has the story.
5: Healthcare groups say the expiration of Enhanced Affordable Care Act tax credits has led to higher premiums and fewer insured Kansans. They say many people have switched to plans with higher out-of-pocket costs or dropped coverage altogether, delaying care until medical problems become more serious. Lacey Kennett, Assistant Director and Director of Communications for the Alliance for a Healthy Kansas, says that drives up healthcare costs.
6: And they do seek care. The treatment they need is more complicated and more expensive.
5: Supporters of the law say it allows the temporary premium tax credits to expire as scheduled and encourages a more fiscally sustainable healthcare system. For the Kansas News Service, I'm Zach Boblett.
3: Some unusual artifacts from the now-closed Lila's Hair Museum in Independence have found a new home in Kansas City. When the museum closed for good last year, the family operating it looked to rehome their 3,000-piece collection of Victorian-era jewelry and wreaths made from human hair. Now, 22 items have been donated to the John Warnell and Alexander Majors House Museums, which is led by Sarah Bader King. Bader King says many of the items will be on display later this month in a new exhibit about how people memorialized the dead. Now, Bader King says many of the items will be on display later this month. Bader King says many of the items will be on display later this month in a new exhibit about how people memorialized the dead in the 1800s. And coming our way, the world's largest operating steam locomotive is headed to Kansas City. Big Boy number 4014 is visiting again. It is scheduled to arrive at Union Station tomorrow at 5:30 and depart Thursday morning. The historic machine is scheduled for a very brief stop at around 2:20 in Pleasant Hill tomorrow. Be advised that its display in St. Louis was closed early due to the heat. 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

0: Steve Kraske. Our city and the states of Missouri and Kansas poured tens of millions of dollars into making sure the World Cup matches in Kansas City were a success. A lot of people have concluded that, yes, the games worked out well. Still, the question lingers, was the spending of all those millions truly worth it? We're going to run that down with three local business people to get their takes. Also today, why some men are violent towards women. We'll unpack some new research with a KU professor. But first up, new allegations of corruption are roiling Jackson County government. Just more than 2 weeks before the August primary that will determine the next chairman of the Jackson County Legislature, the current chair is alleging that he was offered a bribe of $10,000 in campaign donations in exchange for a favorable vote. County legislators met behind closed doors on Friday. Today, they're set to release a formal statement about next steps. Joining me to discuss this report is Ben Wheeler of the Kansas City Star. Ben, good to have you. Thanks for taking some time.
1: Yeah, thanks for having me.
0: How did this story first come to light, Ben?
1: Yeah, Legislative Chair Manny Abarca, you know, publicly disclosed this information.
0: He at a meeting last week?
1: Well, it was even before that. Sent a release on Thursday about a press conference. They had a Thursday morning press conference where he kind of announced these things. And Then Friday, they, you know, had further steps with this closed-door meeting.
0: So there's only been a limited amount of information about all this that's been released, right?
1: Yeah. So, you know, after that closed-door meeting, you know, obviously there's a lot of questions that are still out there. On the advice of their counsel, legislators didn't really give much as far as kind of, you know, what's occurring, who's involved, et cetera. So there's still a lot that hasn't been answered yet.
0: I was going to say, not talking about allegations of bribery, that's a tough nut for the public, I think, to accept. So what exactly is the chair of the Jackson County Legislature saying about what happened here?
1: Yeah, so it sounds like, he was offered money in exchange for a favorable vote.
0: Do we know what the issue was?
1: I do not. Mm-hmm. But it does sound like, you know, he said in a statement posted on Facebook that another legislator was also offered something similar. So, again, there's all these questions that haven't really been answered yet as this kind of investigation is now started up.
0: So just to be clear, the chairman is saying he was offered a bribe, and he's also saying that another member of the legislature was also offered a bribe.
1: Yes.
0: Okay. Yeah. Okay. I should probably point out that all this is happening just a little more than 2 weeks before voters go to the polls to vote on who should be the next Jackson County legislative chairman. That's how it's going to shake out. And Manny Abarca is one of those candidates. So are there political overtones casting shadows over this story?
1: Yeah. So, Manny Abarca is running for Jackson County executive. He said online that
0: he is legislative executive. Yeah.
1: Yeah. He said that he is suspending his campaign, but not stepping away from his campaign to focus on this investigation into these allegations. Certainly there are kind of, you know, ties to this with the upcoming election as well.
0: So we're talking about what happened last week, Ben. What's expected to happen today?
1: Yeah. So, we found out on Friday that, after this closed door meeting that, you know, we're going to get a statement on Monday. The legislature is scheduled for their normal meeting today at 3:00. And,
0: yeah,
1: you know, we're expected to get a statement as far as next steps into these allegations and investigation.
0: I should clarify, the election is going to determine the membership of the legislature. Then the legislature will determine who it elects as chair going forward. Okay. Well, Sheriff Daryl Forte has been brought into this situation. He issued a statement on Thursday saying he asked Chairman Abarca to document the allegations and then email them to him. But Abarca apparently has not responded to those requests, even though the sheriff said his office has made multiple attempts to meet with Abarca. What exactly is the sheriff saying about what happened here?
1: So, to clarify, the sheriff made this statement. He did say that Manny had, in their initial discussions, he had sent, hey, here's this list of allegations for what I experienced as far as this exchange for a favorable vote. It's in that statement he is saying, you know, that investigators have reached out for further, you know, trying to reach the legislative chair, Abarca, to further discuss these allegations as they kind of continue their investigation into them.
0: Okay. Sheriff Forte is saying his office has reached out to another law enforcement agency to conduct an investigation, Ben. Do we know which one?
1: No, not at the, I do not know at this time who that outside investigative agency is.
0: But we do know there's tension between the sheriff and Manny Abarca, the chairman of the legislature, right?
1: Yeah, that's been kind of an ongoing thing for a while now, at least since I've been in the city, you know, whether it's about immigration enforcement, whether it's about the jail, various things, you know, there's been just kind of noticeable tension. I mean, they've even brought it up within the legislature meetings.
0: Yeah.
1: So, yeah, I mean, that's definitely like an almost an ongoing story outside of this other story at the same time.
0: So bottom line is we have something of a mess here right before this primary election, right? And what are you watching for next year, Ben?
1: Yeah, so I think it'll be interesting today what this statement says. You know, that
0: coming from the legislature.
1: Yes, yeah, today. I think it'll be interesting as to what it is saying, you know, in terms of whether it says, you know, hey, we're turning this over to X agency, or hey, we are, you know, suspending someone with pay or without pay. You know, it'll just be interesting to see how this kind of shapes that investigation moving forward.
0: And it seems like, you know, corruption and allegations have sort of been buzzing around this legislature, other legislatures in Jackson County going back decades. It never seems to go away. I want to thank Ben Wheeler from the Kansas City Star for coming in and talking to us about his reporting. Ben, thanks so much.
1: Appreciate it. For having me.
0: Bet. Up next, was the World Cup in Kansas City worth its cost? I'm Steve Kraske, and you're listening to Up to Date on KCUR 89.3. We'll be right back.
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0: 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The World Cup wrapped up last night in a thrilling match between Argentina and Spain. It capped off an historic month in Kansas City. Our city hosted six matches, was a training base region for four teams, and welcomed hundreds of thousands of visitors over the course of the months-long tournament. But what has it all meant for Kansas Cityans, the people who live and work here? How did it affect local business? Was it worth the money spent and the hours worked? What should the city take away? Kansas City, after all, spent $15 million on the tournament. The state of Missouri, another $78 million. And Kansas chipped in $28 million. A million here and a million there, and pretty soon you're talking about real money. Here to share their perspectives are three local business owners. They are Susan Brown. She hosts rental properties and is president of the Kansas City Short-Term Rental Alliance. Susan, good to have you back again.
4: Hi, Steve.
0: Welcome.
4: Thanks.
0: Dan Walsh lives in downtown Kansas City and owns Spokes Coffee. Dan, good to have you too.
5: Thank you, Steve.
0: Chris Good owns Ruby Jean's Juicery on Truce Avenue. Everybody knows Chris Good. Chris, good to see you again. Welcome.
6: Good morning, Steve. Thank you.
0: And if our listeners want to weigh in on this conversation, you can text us at 816-601-4777. Well, the tournament and the festivities have officially wrapped up. Local leaders are touting this as a huge success for the city. I'm wondering if you all agree. What are you thinking about how it all went just a week or two removed from it all, Susan?
4: I think it was great for the city in general.
0: Yeah.
4: I think there was so much excitement around it. I think it's created a lot of new soccer fans, and I think there was just a lot of economic activity. Fan Fest was fabulous. The games were great. So yeah. I thought it was wonderful.
0: Chris, what do you think?
5: Yeah, I think it was a win overall. I do think that, you know, right now we should celebrate some, but I don't think this is the best time for a victory lap. I think we should look at this as a litmus test. How do we learn from it? What was good? What was bad? And really measure it moving forward.
0: Dan, what are you thinking?
6: I think it was a love letter to Kansas City for the rest of the world.
0: Yeah.
6: I think you saw, as you looked around and you saw where the games were, you're looking at Seattle, San Francisco, L.A., Dallas, Miami, and Kansas City.
0: Yeah.
6: And as they were in the stadiums, as the announcers were in the stadiums talking about how beautiful it was, what a great time they're having in Kansas City, you know, I'm more interested in what this does for the next 5 years in terms of economic development, corporations moving here, conventions coming here. I don't think any of us thought we were going to make our fortune in the 30 days of the World Cup. But I think that there is a lot of mid-level cities that have NBA teams, that have NFL teams that didn't have the opportunity that we had to shine. And I think it's a testament to us choosing soccer capital of the
0: U.S. What's your expectation going forward over the next 5 years, Dan? Are you thinking this is going to be something of a boom for Kansas City?
6: I mean, that is my opinion, because people, I think we took our city to a different level in terms of where we are in on the U.S. stage and on the world stage. We suddenly, we're not Oklahoma City or Milwaukee or Denver. We are this place where people came from 100 countries, yeah, saw and had nothing but a positive experience. You know, on the downside for us, people may have learned about our little secret, which is Kansas City, the most livable and lovely, yeah, place out there. But, you know, I just think with the number of people that watch, when you're talking about 500 million people,
0: right,
6: watching someone say, this is a beautiful stadium, this is a beautiful city, it's like the next level from being the NFL juggernaut that we are.
0: Chris, are you that bullish on what the future might hold in the wake of this tournament?
5: You know, I'm bullish on Kansas City even before the tournament comes. I think that the tournament adds kerosene to that statement. But I think that there are so many parts of our city. And when we get these international events, these really well-viewed events, I want to see that impact travel beyond these really, really heavy center districts.
0: You know, Susan, leading into this World Cup in Kansas City, what were you expecting in terms of your own short-term rentals? And did you get what you hoped you would?
4: So we got a lot of information directly from the Kansas City FIFA committee, the local committee. They gave us information on how many people would be coming, that we had such a shortage of hotel rooms.
0: That's what you talked about the last time you were on.
4: Yes. And they were giving us information. So our data sources like AirDNA, which tells us what to expect, they gave us numbers of what to expect from that. But that was a year and a half ago. And what it did was it made everybody want to do it. I mean, they all wanted to take advantage of it. So we had the highest supply increase of any host city, meaning more people than any other host city opened up their homes, which was a good and bad thing. It was great because we didn't know if people were going to be sleeping in tents. Remember, we were
0: right,
4: talking about that,
0: yes,
4: because it,
0: yes,
4: seemed like we had such a shortage, and they weren't. They were able to find, our visitors were able to find great, affordable places to stay. And to everybody else's point at the table, they really enjoyed their stay here. So it wasn't, you know, at outrageous prices. But to answer your original question, no, we all thought we were going to be, you know, living on Easy Street. I mean, especially new people that are experienced business people, I think we knew
0: this
4: it was
0: going to be
4: create
0: an easy way to make,
4: yes,
0: a lot of money. And you're suggesting that that perhaps didn't turn out,
4: no,
0: to be the case.
4: No, but it did help a lot of people. And I think to Chris's point, I think it helped move some of that economic impact into the neighborhoods, because so many people were successful. I mean, they weren't crazy successful,
0: yeah,
4: but they had good people staying with them. They made some money to maybe do some renovations in their homes. We heard a lot of stories about that, so there was a lot of good.
0: Chris, how about you at Ruby Jean's Juicery? Did you see a big uptick in business or not?
5: You know, we got to participate in the Open Doors program that Nia Webster envisioned, and, you know, on both sides of it as a program.
0: Open Doors is that effort to fill vacant storefronts.
5: Correct.
0: Downtown and around town.
5: Which,
0: yeah,
5: also had the City of Entrepreneurs on the other side. And so we were tenants of that. We had a pop-up at Union Station. It did well for us. We were profitable. I just didn't want to lose money, and so we did well on that. And then we built out a space for a small entrepreneur in our space. So really, really beneficial for us as a small business.
0: Yeah. Dan, what did you experience at your coffee shop?
6: You know, we have two downtown locations. We had a little lift, but not any more significant than last year. You know, from our point of view, we deal with conventions and people in town all the time. So I call it the Taylor Swift effect. Of when the Taylor Swift concert was here 3 years ago, the day before and the day of, you saw a lot of people walking around. People would stop in your store, and so you get, you know, an extra 40 customers or something like that. But, you know, we didn't have lines out the door. We're just we're an everyday business.
0: Yeah. Were you able to make it to the matches themselves?
6: I was, yep. So I went to the Netherlands match, and then...
0: Oh, wow.
6: Yeah, so it was lovely. And I mean, yeah, like we said, the city was all excited. That's all anybody was talking about in the shops, even from our locals.
0: Yeah. So you weren't expecting a windfall going into this thing, you told our producer.
6: No, Chris and I were talking about it before. You know, if you didn't learn your lesson from the draft, that's your fault, right? A huge event at Liberty Memorial, or, you know, that was supposed to be 600,000 visitors, that didn't create a crazy windfall. We're small business. We know we hustle every day. And Chris and I were talking about it. Our point was, hey, if we get really busy the first week, we're going to hustle to catch up. That was our plan, right? Is we're not going to buy a bunch of inventory. We're not going to hire a bunch of people. But if it comes, we're going to be ready. And that's what entrepreneurs do, is they're ready to pivot. They're ready to go if something happens. But you got to know your business, right? I don't take macro data from the city to say, this is how I plan my business. I got to know my eighth of a mile around me and what's going on. And then I'm happy to give people some overtime if we're real busy.
0: So for you, it was an incredible experience nonetheless, right?
6: Nonetheless, I mean, it was terrific.
0: Yeah.
6: And I live downtown. And so the people on the street, the excitement all over the place was great.
0: Chris, you were saying, is this really like an investment in the future of your business based on what you went through with the World Cup?
5: Absolutely. I mean, and that's what I wanted. I wanted us to be a part of the fabric of this event, just like we want to be a part of the fabric of Kansas City. And so we bought a new refrigerator for the pop-up. We get to keep it and place it somewhere else. Our space got built out. We get to build up a smaller entrepreneur. And so Ruby Jeans, as a part of the greater ecosystem, is we benefit from it. And it's not just about the World Cup. It's what can happen after the World Cup. So, you know, to Susan's point, that is something that we could see economic lift moving forward. You know, because that impact is across many small businesses through that very specific program that was inclusive, that did reach beyond those very focused areas.
0: Yeah. If you're just joining us, you're listening to Up to Date. We're talking this morning about the impact on local businesses, and was the World Cup worth the public investment we made in it? Susan, I want to go back to 2022 when it was announced that Kansas City would host these matches. Again, what were your expectations for this then, and how did it change as the preparations progressed?
4: I think early on we were super excited. We just thought it would be huge for all of us. And then as it got closer and closer, and we realized that the supply had increased so much and that maybe it was going to be more hit and miss, we all got pretty nervous. And then I would say maybe just 2 or 3 days before the first game, we started getting a lot of last-minute bookings. I mean, that's the interesting thing.
0: That's the same story with the hotels we all read about.
4: Is it? Yeah. Just crazy last-minute bookings. And then it was just sort of a sigh of relief that, hey, this isn't going to be as great as we thought, but it's going to be decent, I'd say, similar to both the experiences here.
0: It was a lot of emotions.
4: Yeah, it was. It was a roller coaster.
0: You're up, you're down, and you're somewhere in the middle at the end. Yeah. What did you make of the way the World Cup organizers promoted the impact of this event that would have on your respected fields? Chris, did they overstate it? Did they get it right? What did you make of that?
5: You know, I think that there is a job on the part of outside agencies to market events, and we have to understand that. And so I don't think that they were wrong in what they did, but I think that when there are public dollars committed that are our tax dollars, that there should be a level of earnest and honesty and this open dialogue between various communities, whether it's in a short-term rental space or in our small business
0: community. Did that happen?
5: No, I don't think so. I think that there's just hype and hype. You see billboards and we got the World Cup. We want the World Cup. And then that just continues and it builds and builds. And people are like, oh my God, I'm going to retire. And we don't get to think like that. But I think there's an obligation moving forward to use this as a litmus test. And how do we open honest dialogue for the next big event?
0: I mean, in fairness, do you think organizers really knew what was going to happen here? Because as in hindsight, you wonder if anybody really understood.
5: No, and that Susan and I talked about that before we came on, and no, they don't really know. They're hoping, you know, they're basing on projections, and we can't fall into a projection space as a small business community, and that's on us if we did. But moving forward, that dialogue just has to improve.
0: Because you're thinking as a citizen, you wouldn't be able to drive downtown. There'd be, you know, every street would be backed up. The traffic jams would be all the way up here at 51st and Troost, and it just didn't really materialize that way, did it?
5: It didn't. Even for, you know, across at the City of Entrepreneurs, I think some days we were pulling for people to come in. We were still profitable, but it didn't land at the scale that it was marketed. But being in business now, you know, 11 years, this Saturday coming up,
6: you grow
5: a healthy skepticism.
0: Well, the NFL draft was sort of the same story, wasn't it?
5: It was. You know, there's this, Visit KC, I think, said there should be $100 million economic impact. And that hasn't really materialized. And so history should really teach us how to move forward. And, you know, as a small business owner, we have to pay attention to what has happened before instead of just being excited about, oh, my God, we're going to go global now.
0: Yeah. Dan, do you think city leaders overhype this thing? What's your take on
6: that? You know, the real dynamic that I think was the challenge was the FIFA reserved hotel rooms, right? Is because you can't expect, you know, Visit KC, the convention center, the city are all looking at percentage of hotel rooms reserved, which then if they're all reserved, then they're flowing to Susan's organization.
0: They reserved them all, then they released them.
6: And then they canceled them all.
0: Yeah.
6: And so for FIFA to come in and then, and I don't know how you fix that as a city, but the city's looking at X percent of hotel rooms reserved. They have to staff police and everything else based on that. And then the ability for them to cancel 60, 70, 80% of the rooms was really the point that got things kind of off, right? And then that also dropped all the prices for the hotel rooms, which then dropped all the prices for the Airbnb. So the one thing that was different about this event than almost any other thing coming to Kansas City was FIFA reserving that many rooms and then being able to cancel them.
0: And that single fact really skewed the market for a long time until they released those rooms.
6: That's right. And then if you think about, Steve, then down the road, like Kansas City does a tremendous softball, baseball, kids sports business. All of those vacationers canceled because FIFA was coming here this year, right? And so it's like the economic impact was not 100% net FIFA because who didn't come here because the World Cup was here as well. And so there, you know, it's a cascading effect all the way through that what really was the net effect, I'm not sure, but I do think, you know, once again, from a marketing, from a Kansas City perspective, I think it was successful.
0: A lot of moving parts
6: here,
0: yeah. Susan, you say that even though some projections were off for your industry, that there should be a lot of grace given. What do you mean by that?
4: I do think so. I think I think this was the first time that the games were held over an entire continent, over 16 cities. They'd never seen anything like that before. So that's what I do think there should be grace, some grace given. And I do think the city did a great job for my industry in relaxing those ordinances so that everyday people versus when the draft, I mean, we really saw nothing. I agree with both Chris and Dan on that. We didn't see any kind of much of a lift from the draft. But with this, I definitely have heard from people that have been able to open their homes out in the neighborhoods and it did some good for them. So
0: should those relaxed regulations when it comes to short-term rentals, should those continue in your view?
4: Well, those were temporary permits.
0: Right.
4: And so those are by ordinance. Those will need to shut down. So we will be, our alliance will be monitoring that because the increase in supply obviously has been a hit to some of the existing owners.
0: That they can't
4: sense.
0: Make as much money on their rentals as maybe they could have before because so many people rushed in trying to make some easy money here in the World Cup.
4: Right. But we think it was great what the city did to help people. It has established some new small business owners in our industry, which is great. It's just it will come down naturally just because of supply and demand. It will come down naturally anyway.
0: Chris, how much were you able to interact with some of the international visitors who were here? And any stories that are going to stick with you for a while to come?
5: No, not too much. I think that people came in from various countries in our stores and, you know, they were excited to be there. They looked for something healthy, specifically found us, were excited, and we were excited to have them. But it was just a trickle, you know, bringing people over to Troost Avenue. I think it's difficult for some of these events. And I think there's opportunity in that because for all council districts, maybe moving forward when we have a big event, we could really be more pointed and say, okay, this is an official event. that's in 6th District. This is an official event that's in 3rd District. And so we can really show our visitors all of Kansas City, and they fall even deeper in love.
0: I was going to say it was an opportunity in the sense that visitors wouldn't know about the Truce Divide and wouldn't know that they should, you know, they shouldn't, quote unquote, come over to the Truce side. I mean, that's opportunity missed, maybe?
5: Yeah, I think so. You come into the airport and it says, hey, we'll see you at Fan Festival, instead of we'll see you across Kansas City and these are the corridors. I think there's even more opportunity to expose this secret that Dan talks about that we are.
0: Yeah. Dan, how about you? Were you able to interact with visitors?
6: Yeah, we had a couple of really great experiences where we had, you know, an Argentinian family that had a kid that needed a small child that was staying at the Marriott, and they came 4 days in a row and became friends of ours. That's why we were cheering for Argentina yesterday, whereas a mom, a dad, and two kids became friends with them. Another group from, you know, when I went to the game, you know, there was Sri Lankans behind me, there was Wisconsin school teachers to the right of me, and there was Mexicans and Netherlands people in front of me, and it was like we'd known each other our whole lives by halftime, because of what was going on.
0: That was the vibe of the whole thing, wasn't it? Yeah.
6: Yeah, there was no there. Yeah. And it was, you know, and then we were all cheering for the Netherlands because they were the ones that were there with us. But it was like everybody walked up, sat down, introduced themselves to the people next to them, bought beers for the people next to them. It was just kind of like we are all just so happy to be here.
0: That's really neat. How about in the short-term rental world, Susan? Could you make connections with folks?
4: Oh, yeah. We had a great time. So we host people in our basement. And we're about an hour north of here.
0: Oh,
4: we're
0: wow.
4: out in the country, in a rural area. And
0: were able to find you.
4: Yes, they did. But I've got a funny story about that. So we had people from Argentina, Ecuador, and Mexico stay with us. We were full for all the games. And the Argentinian family, they came in really late at night. Their flight was late. It was dark. And they pulled up. And the wife would not get out of the car. Oh. I mean, we've got cows, we've got, you know, woods everywhere. And the husband and the two daughters came in and they looked around, they loved it, and they were like, let's go. And mom would not get out of the car because in Argentina, it's dangerous to be in a rural area. It's safer to be in a city.
0: Oh, wow.
4: So they went on and found a place in the city because she just could not get comfortable.
0: But isn't that
4: something? I thought that was kind of interesting because it's just the opposite.
0: Yeah. Well, Chris, bottom line it for me. Was the public investment worth it from your standpoint?
5: I think it was. I think it was. I think there's a way that, you know, more people get to participate in their own investment. But I think as a whole, Kansas City won. You know, we leave this with a shining example of what we are to the world. And that togetherness that Dan felt, that Susan felt, is beautiful.
0: And Dan, you sounds like you feel the same way.
6: Yeah, absolutely. You know, I said, 12 years ago, we hosted the All-Star Game, and we thought we were the center of the universe. And since then, we've been in 2 World Series, 5 Super Bowls. Sporting KC has won a national championship.
0: Wow.
6: And now to top all that off, we get the World Cup here. Like, it's a good time to be alive in Kansas City.
0: Yeah. Susan, you too?
4: Oh, yeah. I think Kathy Nelson needs a lot of props, and she's gotten them. I mean, this is fantastic. And then working on the Women's World Cup next, and did I hear the Rugby World Cup or something?
0: That was my next question. We're in the running, apparently, for the 2031 Women's World Cup. That's a good idea, it sounds like, in your view.
4: I think it's a fabulous idea. All these build on each other. I mean, people didn't know what Kansas City was. They had no idea. We were flyover country. We're not anymore.
0: Okay. We're going to have to leave it there. Good conversation. I appreciate it. You just heard the voice of Susan Brown. She hosts rental properties. She's president of the Kansas City Short-Term Rental Alliance. Dan Walsh lives in downtown Kansas City. He owns Spokes Coffee. Chris Good is the owner of Ruby Jean's Juicery over on Troost. Thank you all for coming in and the good conversation. I appreciate
6: Thanks, Steve.
0: It.
5: Thank you, Steve.
4: It was fun.
0: Well, coming up, why are some men violent towards women? I'm Steve Kraske, and you're listening to Up to Date on KCUR 89.3. We'll be right back.

0: 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This afternoon on Here and Now, we'll take a tour through some of Detroit's most iconic foods, Coney Island hot dogs, one of the city's original ham shops, and Detroit-style pizza. That story on Here and Now, today from noon to 2 on KCUR 89.3. Currently, sunny skies, 88 degrees here in Midtown, expecting a high of 98 for this afternoon. That puts us under a heat advisory. Clear skies throughout the day and to this evening, where we're looking at a high of, or a low of 80. It's a low of 81, but that reads like a high. Let's return to Up to Date with KCUR's Steve Kraske.
1: And we're back. TEDxKC is just around the corner, and this year's theme asks what it means to be human. Leading up to the July 24th event, we'll be previewing some of the speakers from the series. Our next TEDx speaker studies how humans communicate and what we can learn from it. Maggie Mapes is a faculty member and director of the University of Kansas in the Department of Communication Studies and founder of the communication consulting firm Maggie Mapes LLC. A recent study led her inside a prison to sit down with men who've committed gender violence to learn how they were taught to communicate and what they learned about women growing up. What she learned has implications way beyond the prison walls. Maggie, so good to have you here. Welcome.
2: Good morning. Great to be here.
1: So you're a communications expert, and you've been researching men in prison who have committed violence against women. What interested you in this topic?
2: This is a great question. I have always been interested in gender violence. And right. After teaching actually online a group of prison inmates, I became more interested in the idea of prison. And we see these two huge problems, gender violence and our incarceration rates. So it really led me to ask, why and what is accountability? How do we reach accountability for gender violence? And the prison was the place that I entered to really go ask those hard questions.
1: You have a good cohort to ask those questions to, people who are right there, right?
2: Exactly. So yeah. I studied batter intervention programs, which is a program especially for men who have histories of partner violence. So able to sit down with them for months on end.
1: When you first set out, what were you hoping to learn and what has changed over that time?
2: My big question was, what are barriers to accountability? We know gender violence is an epidemic. We know we're locking more people up than ever before. So what are we missing here? We know accountability can't just mean locking people up. We know it has to mean change. So what is prohibiting these men from being able to change their behavior to reduce those reoffense rates?
1: Have you come to a conclusion?
2: What I really found was that we have, over time through communication, over and over again, given men models that violence is a valid means of communication, but we haven't given them cultural models for being accountable, taking responsibility, really investigating those behaviors that they've learned, and then giving them some new tools to act a different way.
1: How open are the men in prison to talking to somebody like Maggie Mapes about these issues, which are, I'm sure, on some level embarrassing and hard to talk about? And how do you break through?
2: You are absolutely right. At first, they are really, really defensive about it. But one of the ways this program really helps reduce those defense mechanisms is we all participate in the activities with men. So we also try to model accountability. We try to talk about our own behaviors that have perpetuated harm. And that goes a long way for men who have or are surrounded by violence in prison to say, hey, we can connect. We have and are part of the same cultural system. I communicate and have in the same way. And that is a really positive metric to connect with those men and build trust.
1: And at some point, they start talking to you, it sounds like.
2: They do. And so we see over time how they move from, I didn't do that, that wasn't that big of a deal, to, wow, you know, I really had a negative impact on my partner with short-term consequences and long-term impacts.
1: It's amazing to me that in 2026, for some members of our society, the notion that they're committing violence against a partner might be something they're not aware of, that it's causing long-term damage.
2: Absolutely.
1: And you're saying they're not aware of that.
2: Absolutely. And in fact, we have many men in the program who say, I didn't think as a man I was capable of empathy. And if we look at communication, even from when we're young, we see that we socialize young boys around competition, and we socialize young girls, even in play, in cooperation. So we're not setting men up for success to be able to understand the impact of their behavior, because we're not teaching them how to have a perspective taking beyond their own position.
1: Wow. You'll mention in your talk for TEDxKC how one of the men you spoke to explained a life lesson through a game of musical chairs. Help me with that, Maggie. What are you talking about?
2: Yeah, so right away, this guy said, hey, I'm struggling with what you're challenging me about. You're asking me to consider other people. You're asking me not to use domination and control. He said, but I remember when I was a kid, I was applauded through this game of musical chairs to push people out of the way as long as I was able to win at the end. And no one ever raised an eyebrow at me for pushing my friend or pulling a chair. They clapped because I won that game at the end. And so he said, over time, I realized over and over again that as long as I won, however means I used to win, the outcome, the ends justified the means.
1: I was going to say, so there are some quarters in our society where this idea of a lack of empathy, not understanding the impact that violence can have against anybody, those things are still sort of lost in some parts of our world.
2: Beautifully said. And one of the things I found is that prison really gives us that illusion of safety, that we feel like, oh, those are monsters doing that violence. We lock them up and we're safe. But we know that violence is happening all around us. We see it. And we also know that we often privatize it behind closed doors. So it is an illusion of safety. And the more we don't investigate all of our contributions and communication to violence, the more we'll continue putting people in prison, we'll continue punishing, but we won't have real accountability and change.
1: So are you suggesting that in some cases, men who get arrested for domestic violence, is there some degree of surprise that, hey, I've done something wrong here and I have to go to prison for it? Is it go that far? You're nodding your head.
2: Absolutely. Absolutely. And that's because they receive a lot of mixed messages. A lot of men I worked with, they'll talk about this real tension between growing up in a household where they saw men use violence, but it worked. It was an effective strategy to get someone to stop asking them a question. Right? It allowed them to control. And when you tell men that they are in control, then it becomes clear for those young boys that violence is the way that they should be able to accomplish that.
1: And yet for some of the folks you talked to, they saw their fathers being abusive. They knew they didn't want to walk down that path, and yet they still did. Why do you think that is?
2: I think part of that goes back to that no model of accountability. Many of them would really recount the feelings as children watching their dads commit violence and the horrendous, you know, impact it had on them as kids, but really saying they were desperate to live a different way, but saying, I don't know how.
1: So it's safe to say that for some people, violence is an actual language?
2: Absolutely. It is a means and way that we are communicating all the time, often, even as we yell at someone or we honk, you know, if they cut us off, that we think that making sure or making someone else feel harm is the best way to shut them down and to get our way.
1: Maggie Mapes will be speaking at this year's TEDxKC. It's going to be at 6 p.m. on July 24th at the Kauffman Center for the Performing Arts. For ticket information, visit TEDxKC.org. So as you sat down and spoke with these men, what was your ultimate takeaway? Did you have any revelations? Did they have any revelations about themselves? It sounds like you're saying some of them did.
2: Absolutely. I think they, you know, my biggest revelation really is that accountability requires education, and education requires time. If we want to have change, we have to provide opportunities to ask ourselves, what's going on here? Where am I? You know, what's driving my bus? What gas am I filling up? And these men really started to realize that many of the things they'd learn about women as objects or about controlling them or using them as a means to show that they mattered, that was really not working for them overall. And they were continuing to find themselves in situations like prison.
1: Yeah. So would you argue that men have been taught to be a man requires masculinity and winning at all costs? But how does that teaching trump being taught to be a protector?
2: Great question. You know, we often think masculinity has positive values like being a provider or being a protector. But what I often saw is that many of those men used those very values to justify their abuse. So, for example, if I'm supposed to be the provider but I lose my job, I really start to feel a certain way about not fulfilling that role, and I take that out on my partner. If I don't feel like they respect me, for example. But respect isn't something we can usually quantify. It's a value itself. And so I could interpret you cutting me off as being an act of disrespect and saying you're not respecting me as a provider, using violence then as the way to correct you, as the way to control you. So there is some tension between the values we might positively associate with masculinity and the way it gets enacted in those circumstances.
1: So if Maggie Mapes wasn't walking into these prisons and having these sessions with domestic violence perpetrators, would they be getting any training, education, help to cease that behavior going forward? Or are they just serving time? They're going to get out and do the same thing all over again?
2: Good question. So batter intervention programs are one of the only programs that really provide men an opportunity. But there are very limited resources for them in prison. There are many more resources once they get on parole. But as we know in research, that a reentry from prison is really rough. You're trying to find housing and jobs, which makes it really difficult. So there are places and pockets, especially with victim advocates, for example. But overwhelmingly, prison is about punishment. It's not about creating change and accountability.
1: I mean, that's really, we've heard that over and over on this program going back any number of years. It's painful to hear. It makes no sense. And I don't know what's going to change that going forward.
2: I think we are really stuck in a cycle of reaction. So we're really trying to help victims and survivors right now. And we need to stay focused on that. We need to reduce reoffense rates. But we also need to ask ourselves, what is the system? What is the communication patterns that we're teaching new generations? Because individual accountability is important to keep victims safe and to reduce reoffense rates. But we need cultural accountability to be able to stop creating new generations of perpetrators.
1: But they're not getting that in prison, you're saying?
2: Correct. And I don't think they're likely getting it even in K through 12 education, right, before they reach the level of going into prison, for example.
1: So what would you suggest?
2: I think we need more education at the K through 12 level. We also need more...
1: That education looks like what, Maggie?
2: I think more perspective taking, more focus on empathy, cooperation, and moving much more out of the framework of a man means that you only think about yourself, that you are always in control in any situation. And we, of course, have to challenge the idea that violence is a valid and applauded means of communication.
1: Have you talked to prison officials when you go in and say, hey, what about this kind of giving this kind of help and counsel to inmates so they don't do this coming out again?
2: I absolutely have been working, you know, with victim advocate services to try and help them really understand the important impact of programs like batter intervention programming. The issue is there's so limited resources. But when I'm in facility, there are men lining up who, once they hear about the positive impact on this program, really want to get in. The issue is there's just not enough groups and not enough resources to be able to meet that need.
1: The men actually want to get in.
2: Absolutely.
1: What does that suggest?
2: I think they are finding a space in an education that they've never had before. And there is a desperation to live a different way. I often say, you know, you don't know what you don't know. And many of these men have really never asked or reflected to consider where their behaviors are coming from or what's driving their bus.
1: You know, this language extends beyond prison. You found areas that you could relate to what they were feeling and saying, right? I mean,
2: absolutely.
1: Yeah.
2: Even my own participation in these systems, even how I, for example, have spoken to my husband or how I have perpetuated harm, absolutely. And I really had to investigate that for myself to fully understand that the more we pretend these men are just monsters that we can lock up, the more we'll continue to uninvestigate our own pattern of behavior and contributions to these systems.
1: So you say there are three things people can do to prevent this kind of behavior. We won't give them all away, but one thing you suggest is to get ahead on the scoreboard, meaning what?
2: I want to invite people to reflect and ask, when am I feeling insecure and I'm lashing out and perpetuating harm? I think we often take for granted that we are in control of our emotions and that the feeling of anger is something that we can investigate, not allow it to dictate our behavior or the impact we have on others. So what is it? Is it when someone interrupts you? Is it when someone cuts you off in traffic? Or if we really ask a question more deeply, is it when you feel, again, disrespected, or you feel like you're not enough, you're feeling insecure? And you really have to be able to identify that feeling, because a huge myth is that men aren't as emotional. And what I saw in the prison is these men were drowning in emotions. They just had never considered or been provided a language for making sense of them in the context that they were finding themselves in with their partners.
1: Boy, that's so interesting to hear that. Yeah. That's Maggie Mapes. She's a faculty member and director at the University of Kansas in the Department of Communication Studies. She has her own consulting firm. She'll be speaking at this year's TEDxKC at 6 p.m. July 24th at the Kauffman Center for the Performing Arts. For tickets, TEDxKC.org. Maggie, thanks so much.
2: Thanks for having me.

0: We started the show today with a segment about new allegations of corruption in Jackson County government. Now, KCUR reporter Sam Zeff has confirmed action could be taken by the legislature today against Chairman Manny Abarca, who will also be on the ballot for county executive come August. Sam, welcome back.
1: Thanks, Steve.
0: What kind of action are members of the legislature considering here today, Sam?
2: So I've just confirmed with multiple sources that there will be a motion at this afternoon's meeting to oust Manny Abarca as legislative chair. This is a completely legislative, this is not a recall. This would be, he would still be on the legislature if this motion passed, and there's no guarantee that it will. But after the late last week, all of his statements, all of his news conferences, clearly there is some rebellion on the legislature that says, you know what, Manny Abarca's got to go as chair of the legislature. You'll remember he's also facing three criminal charges in three different jurisdictions, all misdemeanors, by the way. And so this is all piled up. And so this afternoon there will be a motion, some debate on whether Manny Abarca should continue as chair of the Jackson County Legislature.
0: Sam, I'm about to ask you a question you may not be able to answer, but Manny Abarca is saying that he and another legislator have received, been offered bribes in exchange for favorable votes on legislation. Given that, why is there a move now underway to remove him as chair that seems to be punishment or retribution connected to something here? Do we know the answer to that?
2: We don't, except that apparently some of the people that he has targeted as people who have participated in this alleged corruption were allies of his. And so we don't know. I mean, it's been very, the details, as we've heard, have been very scarce. It's erupted into at least an online debate between Sheriff Daryl Forte and Manny Abarca. Forte saying that Abarca came to him with these allegations but provided no details. Forte says he's now handed that off to a different law enforcement organization. We don't know which what that is.
0: Which agency it is. Yeah.
2: Well, the Missouri State Highway Patrol says they are not involved. They deny that they're involved in that investigation. So we don't know who that might be. A message into the FBI has not been returned to me yet. But those would be the two agencies that you would default to, either the Highway Patrol, who says they're not, or the FBI, who has a long history of investigating corruption, especially in Jackson County.
0: Sam, just a short time left here. What would happen if Manny Abarca is ousted as chair, and who might take his place?
2: Don't know. That hasn't. That's unclear at this point. There is a vice chair. We don't know if that the vice chair would automatically rise to the chairmanship. There can be another motion to pick somebody else as chairman. All of this is just starting to break only in the last couple of hours. So there are a lot of unanswered questions that we will get to at this 3 p.m. meeting, maybe.
0: Sam, I've been covering government and politics for 40 years in this community. It seems like the word corruption and Jackson County government have been sort of connected at the hip for most of that time. It never seems to change.
2: It doesn't. And, you know, there was when the new legislature came in a couple of years ago, there was a lot of talk about, well, now that Frank White is gone and we have some new legislators in, we're going to really get down to business. But here we are.
0: Okay, that's KCUR Sam Zeff. You can follow his reporting at kcur.org. Breaking news out of Jackson County government today that Legislative Chairman Manny Abarca might be ousted by his fellow legislators at today's meeting. Sam, thanks so much.
2: You're welcome, Steve.
0: That's it for today. You've been listening to Up to Date on KCUR 89.3. I'm Steve Kraske. We'll talk again tomorrow.

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0: For our next 1A TV Club, we're taking a relaxing trip to a New England town that might be a little cursed.
1: I was talking to the guy on the ferry, and he said something odd.
2: What was that?
1: He said bad things happen here.
0: The genius of the horror comedy series Widow's Bay, next hour on 1A.

0: Lower than usual season overall due to a strong El Nino. Matt Bloom, NPR News, New Orleans.
1: The depression's top sustained winds, 35 miles per hour, in Atlantic hurricane season began June 1st. Jersey Mike's in the process of going public. The sandwich chain is targeting a valuation of up to $7.94 billion. I'm Lakshmi Singh, NPR News.
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0: More from 1A in just a moment on KCUR 89.3 NPR in Kansas City. 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This afternoon on All Things Considered, researchers estimate that tens of thousands have died in Africa due to cuts in U.S. foreign aid. We'll hear how young families in Nigeria have been directly affected by the cuts. That story on All Things Considered from 3 to 6 on KCUR. 11:19 this morning, sunny skies, 92 degrees. We are under a heat advisory, expecting a high of 98 today and a low of 81.
1: Every time I'm leaving on you. I'm Jeremy Hobson. That is Post Malone, and earlier this year he canceled a string of U.S. tour dates. The reason? Not enough people are buying tickets. It's just one sign that Americans are rethinking their spending because of high prices, from concert tickets and restaurants to vacations and clothing. So what extra expense is worth it right now, and what's getting cut? That's next time on The Middle. You don't wanna be alone.
0: The Middle, live to Thursday evening at 8 on KCUR.
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3: Welcome back. I'm Todd Zwillick. It's 1A. It's the 1A TV Club, all about the best shows showing and streaming on screens all across America. 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
5: 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She followed him on land.

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4: The war with Iran is escalating once more as the U.S. and Iran trade attacks.
5: Meanwhile, Iran is also targeting its missiles and drones at neighboring Gulf states.
4: We'll explain the wider implications in the region and beyond this Monday, July 20th on All Things Considered. I'm Elsa Chang.
5: And I'm Juana Summers. This hour, the dozens of charges now facing right-wing influencer Andrew Tate and his brother Tristan.
4: The charges include rape and human trafficking.
6: If police had got to grips with this properly 10 years ago, then I think the internet might be a pretty different place for women today.
5: Also, how cuts in U.S. foreign aid are affecting families in Nigeria.
4: And we bring you the latest unsung hero, a teacher who helped a young woman overcome her fear of public speaking.
7: And he said, "I liked listening to your voice." And I didn't realize how empowering that would be for me.
5: First, this news.
8: Live from NPR News in Washington, I'm Ryland Barton. The U.S. began a new round of strikes against Iran today. U.S. Central Command says the strikes are designed to degrade Iran's ability to attack commercial shipping. Meanwhile, President Trump is expected to attend the dignified transfer of service members recently killed in the Iran war. 25-year-old First Lieutenant Tyler James Feehan of Ava Beach, Hawaii, and 19-year-old Private Isabella Gonzalez of Carrollton, Texas. Fighting escalated over the weekend to levels not seen since the beginning of the war, as NPR's Hadil Al-Shalchi reports.
9: The U.S. military said another U.S. service member was killed in action in northern Iraq on Saturday. The member was killed during a controlled detonation of unexploded ordnance from a downed Iranian drone. Another member was wounded in that incident. It also said that it found unidentified remains at the same location in Jordan, where two service members were killed in action and another went missing. It was unclear whether this person was a U.S. service member or not. This brings the total number of U.S. service members killed in this war to 17. More than 400 have been injured. Iranian officials said over 3,000 people have been killed in this war, with at least 50 in these latest rounds of strikes. Hadil Al-Shalchi, NPR News, Istanbul.
8: The United Kingdom has a new prime minister. Andy Burnham replaces Keir Starmer, who was ousted by his own party. NPR's Lauren Freyer reports.
10: In his first speech as Prime Minister, Andy Burnham acknowledged that he is the seventh occupant of 10 Downing Street in a decade and said he wants to restore confidence in this country.
11: Britain needs to show the world that we can regain our stability once again.
10: He pledged to, quote, reindustrialize Britain, build more public housing, end what he called rough sleeping, homelessness, and announce plans Tuesday to address rising costs of living. His predecessor Starmer said he's giving Burnham his full support as he reverts to what they call a backbencher in Parliament. Lauren Freyer, NPR News, London.
8: The source of the rapidly expanding cyclospora outbreak remains murky after regulators retracted a test tracing the parasite to lettuce grown by one company. NPR's Yuki Noguchi reports.
12: The Food and Drug Administration and other investigators have been trying to trace the possible source of cyclospora. The diarrhea-causing disease is linked to 94 hospitalizations and 1,600 confirmed cases, plus thousands of suspected ones across 34 states. Late last week, Taylor Farms recalled iceberg lettuce grown and processed in Mexico, including from Taco Bell and Walmart stores. The FDA still tells consumers to avoid the product, though the agency has retracted its initial test results, calling the finding a false positive. The pathogen can be challenging to trace with its weeks-long incubation period. Yuki Noguchi, NPR News.
8: This is NPR News.
13: And this is KCUR 89.3. I'm Nomin Ujiadine. It's dangerously hot in Kansas City, but the worst of it ends today. KCUR's Grace Hills has more.
14: Temperatures around the metro feel like 105. Couple that with the humidity, and Kansas City has got a hot and sticky summer day. But Laurel McCoy with the National Weather Service said the end is in sight.
15: Good news is today is the hottest day this week. We see temperatures coming down tomorrow. Still going to be fairly warm with highs in the low to mid-90s tomorrow, but heat indices will be much lower, so it'll feel much nicer.
14: Wednesday's highs will be in the 80s, so expect things to cool off as the week goes on. For KCUR 89.3, I'm Grace Hills.
13: Some unusual artifacts from the now-closed Lee Iliss Hair Museum in Independence have found a new home in Kansas City. When the museum closed for good last year, the family operating it looked to find a new home for their 3,000-piece collection of Victorian-era jewelry and wreaths made from human hair. Now, 22 items have been donated to the John Wernel and Alexander Majors House Museums. Here's Executive Director Sarah Bader King.
16: It's been a really wonderful gift for our museums. I know people think they're a little bit odd, but I think there's something really kind of strangely beautiful about all of these pieces.
13: Bader King says many items will be on display this month in a new exhibit about how people memorialized the dead in the 1800s. This is KCUR 89.3.
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2: And this is KCUR 89.3, NPR in Kansas City. I'm Lori Arbor. We're just about at 4:06. As Nomin was mentioning, heat advisory still in effect. It's going to be in effect until 9 o'clock this evening. We'll have some clear skies tonight with a low of 80 degrees, then tomorrow sunny with a high of 95. Right now, it's 100 degrees in KCK, 97 in Lee Summit. 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
5: This is All Things Considered from NPR News. I'm Juana Summers.
18: And I'm Elsa Chang. The U.S.-Iran war is once again escalating. Over the last 2 weeks, the agreement that was supposed to stop fighting and lead to further negotiations has unraveled. The two sides have traded attacks and counterattacks against not only military targets, but also critical infrastructure, like water treatment facilities. Meanwhile, Iranian missiles and drones have targeted neighboring Gulf states and the U.S. forces based there, claiming the lives of three U.S. service members since Friday. The U.S. has heavily bombarded Iran, and President Trump posted today that Iran will be made to pay for the killing of each American soldier, quote, several times over. Now, the average price of gas in the U.S. is over $4 a gallon. Again, that's according to AAA, as Iran has reasserted control over traffic in the Strait of Hormuz and as the U.S. reinstates a blockade on Iranian ports. For analysis on where we are at this moment in the war, we're joined now by Suzanne Maloney. She's an Iran specialist at the Brookings Institution. Welcome.
19: Thanks so much, Elsa.
18: Okay, so this war, I mean, it's been going on for almost 5 months at this point. Given the latest escalation, Suzanne, how would you characterize where we are in this moment of the conflict?
19: Well, I think what has happened is that the memorandum of understanding, which held for about 3.5 weeks, really wasn't sufficient, wasn't fully understood and agreed to by both sides. There were differing interpretations of key terms, and the Iranians sought to impose their own interpretation. Sufficient, wasn't fully understood and agreed to by both sides. There were differing interpretations of key terms.

0: was lucky to last night to watch the Mexico team play, and the Mexicans have been celebrating last night like amazing. And so I got the chance to experience that part of their culture. Today, it's all about the game. And I'm supporting Tunisia, I'm born in Tunisia, but I love Dutch. I mean, they're the best people in the world who know how to party.
1: Win or lose, we're gonna have fun. I love the hospitality. Like, we like from the airport to here, like everybody's welcoming, everybody's making sure that we're comfortable. If we need anything, we don't need to ask for anything. They ask us if we need something.
2: It's well organized, like, as well with the buses and from the airport shuttles and to the stadium. So we're very happy about our staying so far. Like, public transportation, Uber is easy too, so it has been wonderful so far.
3: We came over here with a little bit of a tainted image of America because of what we see in the media back home, and sometimes that tainted image is not right.
4: Yeah, everyone's been so friendly here.
3: Yeah, everyone's been so good in Kansas City. Kansas City's fantastic, actually. Yeah. That's one of the biggest surprises. Not surprises, well, maybe it is a surprise that the people here are so welcoming. Well, we're glad we came to Kansas City. We've really enjoyed it. We're glad we picked Kansas City to come to, because we could have chosen some other American cities, and we've really enjoyed it. And I wish we could probably stay longer, actually, because it's a good, really good vibe.
5: Last night we arrived, and then we thought that Dallas and Houston was a little bit nicer, but this morning when we went to the harbor with the museum about the boats on the river, the steamboat, so that was very nice. This is above expectations.
6: You welcomed our team, Algerian, our people too. It's amazing, we can't thank you enough. And you are part of the family now. 1, 2, 3, viva l'Algérie, tahia l'Jazair. We are so, so grateful for Lawrence people, and Kansas, of course, and overall the USA. Go USA. I hope it's going to be Algeria-USA in the final.

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2: 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I'm Lori Arbour. 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
4: The president is able to do what the president wants to do.
0: The World Cup fever is over. Spain is the champion after a 1-0 win over Argentina. We'll revisit all the action.
5: For Monday, July 20th, this is All Things Considered from NPR News.
0: I'm Juana Summers.
5: And I'm Elsa Chang. Mourners gathered for the funeral of Nolan Wells as many questions linger about his death.
6: And I'm telling you, don't rush to judgment saying it was not racism, because we do not know.
0: And today, Andy Burnham became the seventh British prime minister in a decade, succeeding Keir Starmer.
7: We will take power out of here and carry it into every postcode in the land so that they can do more.
5: Those stories and more after this summary of the day's news.
8: Live from NPR News in Washington, I'm Ryland Barton. The U.S. is carrying out its 10th consecutive day of strikes on Iran to reopen the Strait of Hormuz. It comes as Iran has attacked American Gulf allies and three U.S. service members were killed in recent days. Meanwhile, the State Department says Israel and Lebanon are moving ahead with a deal to begin restoring Lebanese sovereignty in the south and stop attacks from Iranian-backed Hezbollah on Israel. Lebanon's president is set to visit the White House tomorrow, as NPR's Michelle Kellerman reports.
9: Secretary of State Marco Rubio says he's been talking to Lebanese President Joseph Aoun about international investments and a future when Aoun's government, not Iranian-backed Hezbollah, is fully in control of the country.
10: I think President Aoun will be able to return to Lebanon and say to the people of Lebanon that he is the one that's getting positive results for the people, all Lebanese, including Christian, Sunni, and Shia, and Bedouin, and Druze, all the people of a very diverse country, not Hezbollah, not Iran.
9: Israel controls much of southern Lebanon, but is pulling back in several pilot zones. U.S. officials say this gives the Lebanese state a chance to reassert control in areas historically dominated by Hezbollah. Michelle Kellerman, NPR News, the State Department.
8: Several Texas communities are starting recovery efforts after heavy floods damaged property and took the lives of two people, but some are still in danger. The Texas Newsroom's Blaze Ganey reports.
11: During a press conference Monday afternoon, Governor Greg Abbott said while the skies are clear, waters continue to rise, posing threats to several areas near Nueces River.
12: Evacuations will continue in areas like Uvalde, where Nueces is one of four rivers that flow through and around the Uvalde area. We also remain concerned at this time for Cotulla, Tilden, and Carrizo Springs.
11: Abbott, who surveyed Kerr and Kendall counties today, says the damage looks worse than last year. So far in Kerr County, more than 135 homes sustained major damage or have been completely destroyed. More assessments will continue. For NPR News, I'm Blaze Ganey in Austin.
13: The national average price for a gallon of regular gas once again reached $4 a gallon. NPR's Stephen Bissaha reports fuel costs are rising as the Iran war escalates.
14: All sorts of travelers are feeling the rising costs. Commercial truck drivers, diesel is now above $5.10 a gallon nationally. Flyers, at the start of July, domestic flights were up about $93 on average from a year earlier, according to the travel site Kayak. And if you're trading in crude oil, a barrel started the week priced above $82, up about $25 since the year's start. Average gas prices peaked around $4.50 in May, but the ceasefire between the U.S. and Iran brought those prices down. Now, with the ceasefire over and fighting intensifying, prices are climbing again. Stephen Bissaha, NPR News.
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15: And this is KCUR 89.3. I'm Nomeen Ujiadeen. A Republican candidate running for Kansas governor wants to dismantle the Kansas Department of Education to save money. KCUR's Cassandra Isabel Flores has more from former state representative and Johnson County Commissioner Charlotte O'Hara.
16: In her plans running for Kansas governor, she proposes to completely cut federal funds for education.
17: And we are spending millions of dollars to be in compliance. That's the dirty little secret. To be in compliance with all of these federal regs takes a tremendous amount of effort and takes a tremendous amount of money.
16: O'Hara's proposal includes removing computers from classrooms. She says putting curriculum decisions at the local level will ultimately be less expensive.
15: Some unusual artifacts from a closed museum in Independence have found a new home. KCUR's Julie Deneche reports.
18: After Leila's Hair Museum closed last year, the family behind the museum looked to rehouse thousands of intricate hair wreaths and jewelry made out of human hair. The art form was common in the Victorian era. Now 22 pieces have been donated to the John Wernel and Alexander Major House Museums. Executive Director Sarah Bader King.
19: These are really sentimental pieces that were connected to somebody, but they were made because somebody really, really deeply loved the person whose hair this came from.
18: Bader King says many of the items will be on display later this month in a new exhibit about how people remember the dead in the 1800s.
15: KCUR's Julie Deneche reporting. 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
2: 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I'm Lori Arbor. Good afternoon. It is 5:06. Heat advisory in effect until 9 o'clock this evening. Right now it's 99 degrees in Parkville, 96 in Eudora. 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
0: From NPR News, this is All Things Considered. I'm Juana Summers.
5: And I'm Elsa Chang. The summer of World Cup fever has come to a close. Spain is the champion after a 1-0 win over Argentina. It was a remarkable and thrilling tournament. I'm talking about all 104 matches, most of them held here in the U.S. And for many Americans, it was a summer that they will probably remember for a long time. We're joined now by two NPR reporters who covered the World Cup all summer long, NPR's Jasmine Gartz and Becky Sullivan. Hello to both of you.
21: Hello.
22: Hi.
5: Hi. Okay, I know both of you are in New York right now because you were both in the area for the final in New Jersey yesterday.
21: Uh-huh.
5: Becky, how did the final feel? I mean, compared to the rest of this whole tournament, did it feel like a fitting finale to this whole summer's worth of drama and festivities?
21: It was a spectacle for sure. Uh-huh. The number of fireworks alone just shocked me. But I just think it captured the vibe, right? Like just in New York this weekend, yesterday, before I headed to the the game. I went to go pick up bagels for our team, and the line for the bagel place was full of people, like half of them wearing Spain flags draped over their shoulder, the other half wearing Lionel Messi jerseys. I think for me, the biggest takeaway actually is that, you know, there were all these anxieties before the World Cup, Elsa, like concerns about things like visa issues or the unfairness of the Iran team having to relocate to Mexico, the sky-high ticket prices, the hydration breaks, worries about traffic. There's all this stuff. And I got to say, like, all of those things were true. And yet the event is just so special, the experience of being exposed to just all these visitors, other people, all this shared joy across the cultural lines. And then, of course, the game on the field, amazing too. And the joy of the Spanish team as they lifted the trophy yesterday in jubilation was just a really beautiful end.
1: It was so, so beautiful to watch. Jazz, how do you think, though, we will remember this Argentina team? Because, yes, Lionel Messi is so beloved to so many people, but there were kind of some distasteful moments from members of his team after the final ended yesterday, right?
3: Yeah, I think the way the game ended yesterday was really unfortunate. I mean, it was just, it was bad sportsmanship. Argentina, a player threw punches, there were pushes. Most of Argentina's team turned their back when Spain had their awards. Argentina, a player threw punches, there were pushes. Most of Argentina.

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1: The Iran war is escalating with several U.S. service members killed and hundreds wounded over the weekend. Now Defense Secretary Pete Hegseth is heading to Congress looking for a $350 billion funding boost. That story on the next morning edition from NPR News.
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3: It's 529. 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I'm Lori Arbor. The KCUR News Update with KCUR's Noumin Ujiadine is just 3 minutes from now. 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
4: It's All Things Considered from NPR News. I'm Ilse Chang.
5: And I'm Juana Summers. We already named this year's Tiny Desk Contest winner, but we wanted to share some favorite entries.
4: That's right. 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
6: It's such a simple little song and performance. No bells, no whistles, just a singer and their guitar. It's very honest, very direct.
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7: Live from NPR News in Culver City, California, I'm Dwayne Brown. The U.S. Department of Defense says another service member has been killed in the war with Iran. It's also identified two other casualties from an Iranian attack in Jordan. NPR's Jane Arraf has more.
8: Central Command says a service member was killed in a controlled detonation of an Iranian drone in the Kurdistan region of Iraq. And the Pentagon announced the names of two military personnel killed in an Iranian missile strike Friday on an airbase in Jordan. It said they were First Lieutenant Tyler James Feehan, 25, of Ava Beach, Hawaii. Private Isabella Gonzalez of Carrollton, Texas, died a day later. She was 19. Both were with Air Defense Artillery Regiments. The U.S. military says 17 service people have now been killed in the war with Iran. Iran says about 3,000 Iranians have been killed, many of them civilians. Jane Arraf, NPR News, Amman.
7: That smoky haze continues to hover over parts of the upper Midwest as hundreds of wildfires burn out of control in Canada and parts of the western U.S. Forecasters warning more could be headed for the Great Lakes region and Northeast this week. A new report from the National Academies finds it's very likely that climate change has increased the chances of extreme fire weather. Annabella Bonata is a climate scientist from the University of Waterloo in Ontario.
9: There are several things that lead to more wildfire, but what climate change is doing is drying out vegetation quicker. It's extending the wildfire season, and it's producing more of those hot, dry, windy days. And some wildfires, for example, in 2023, we had major ones in Quebec. Scientists found that those wildfires were 2 to 4 times more likely due to climate change.
7: In Canada, about 200 fires are still burning out of control. 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
10: And this is KCUR 89.3. I'm Noumin Ujiadine. A Republican candidate for Kansas governor wants to replace property taxes with sales tax revenue. Charlotte O'Hara is a former state representative and a former Johnson County commissioner. She says she wants a minimum tax on the first $10 of most purchases. She says her model is based on Republican State Senator Michael Murphy's property tax plan.
11: Right now, our property taxes are extremely regressive because it is the wealthy people that aren't paying any.
10: The state legislature would have to approve the proposal. The Kansas Department of Commerce is offering $750,000 to small towns to revive historic buildings and improve the economy. Kaylin Moore of the Kansas News Service reports.
12: In southwest Kansas, the town of Cimarron was awarded almost $100,000. They're using the money to teach young people how to become entrepreneurs. Tony Coast revamped his parents' classic soda shop and reopened with a modern twist. Young people working at the shop also manage 3D printing to create products like fishing lures and locally branded accessories.
13: They're doing the sales tax submissions, they're involved in the scheduling, they're making choices about what we sell and what we don't sell.
12: Coast hopes bringing these opportunities through these grants will provide rural Kansas kids more opportunities in their hometowns.
10: Kaylin Moore reporting. This is KCUR 89.3.
3: It's 5:34. This is KCUR 89.3 NPR in Kansas City. Good afternoon. I'm Lori Arbor. Heat advisory in effect until 9 o'clock tonight. Right now, it's 99 degrees in Gladstone, 99 in Lawrence. 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Learn more at farmtender.us. On the way, U.S. corn and soybean growers have seen negative profit margins the past 2 years. That squeeze on the farm economy is unearthing memories of the 1980s farm crisis.
14: It was very tough times back then.
3: We'll look at how the support system for agriculture has changed since the 80s and how farmers still cope with risk. That story is 10 minutes from now.
15: Harriet Clark was 11 months old when her mother was a getaway driver in the infamous 1981 robbery of a Brinks truck. The robbers were members of radical offshoots of the Weather Underground and the Black Panthers. For the next 37 years, Harriet spent Saturdays visiting her mother in prison. Her new novel is based on that. She's on the next Fresh Air. Join us.
3: You can hear that conversation tonight at 8.
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4: This is All Things Considered from NPR News. I'm Elsa Chang.
17: And I'm Juana Summers. Today, family and friends of Nolan Wells, as well as national civil rights leaders, gathered in Mississippi for the 18-year-old's funeral. Wells was found dead on an island off the state's coast 2 days after he and a group of friends partied there for the 4th of July. The cause of his death is still unknown, and the story has drawn attention from around the country. Here's the family's lawyer, civil rights attorney Ben Crump, leading a chant at the funeral earlier today.
18: Nolan, life matters! Nolan's life mattered. Nolan's life mattered. Nolan's life mattered.
17: Elise Gregg with Mississippi Public Broadcasting and the Gulf States Newsroom is in Ocean Springs for his funeral services. Hi, Elise.
19: Hi there.
17: So, Elise, tell us, what was the atmosphere like at the funeral today?
19: Parts of it were very somber. Wells was just 18 when he passed and was, by all accounts, a very dearly loved friend, son, brother, and teammate. He played football for Ocean Springs High School and Southwest Mississippi Community College. Here's his mom, Christine Wells Wansley, at the funeral.
20: Lastly, I ask that each of you keep Nolan's memory alive. Hold him close in your hearts. Share his stories and never stop saying his name. As long as we continue to remember him, his light will continue to shine through us all. Nolan, we love you.
19: At the same time, there are still a lot of unanswered questions, so much of the service was a call to justice from Crump and the Reverend Al Sharpton, who officiated the service. He announced today that he and others are putting forward a $100,000 reward for information leading to an arrest.
17: And Elise, I mean, this case has just gotten so much attention. Why do you think that is?
19: Right. So just to backtrack a little bit, Wells was the only black friend in his group that went out to Horn Island, Mississippi for Independence Day and was also the only person not to make it back. That alone has sparked a lot of conversation around Mississippi's history when it comes to race and fears that there is a racial element in what happened to Wells. Here's Sharpton.
21: And I noticed that Emmett Till happened here. All the way to Medgevers happened here. Based on the history, we got to be able to dig deep.
19: Now, to be clear, the Jackson County Sheriff's Office hasn't indicated that foul play was involved in Wells' death. The case is being discussed all over social media, but much of the initial speculation has shifted over the last 2 weeks.
17: How much do we know about the investigation?
19: Not a lot. Local law enforcement still hasn't released many details. An autopsy from the state is pending, with state officials saying the medical examiner is waiting on a toxicology report. Results from an independent autopsy ordered by Crump and his team haven't been released either, though he said today he expects them soon. Crump also announced last week his team will review Wells' cell phone with local law enforcement.
17: And what's the importance of the cell phone?
19: So Wells didn't have his cell phone with him when they found his body. His parents said they tracked it back to a friend's house and that Wells had left the phone on the boat which his friends traveled back on. And his parents have expressed concerns that messages may have been deleted from Wells' phone, and they're hoping a review of the phone and any digital evidence may help them figure out just what happened to their son that 4th of July weekend.
17: That's Elise Gregg with Mississippi Public Broadcasting and the Gulf States Newsroom. Elise, thank you.
19: You're welcome.
0: As the U.S. war against Iran ramps up again, hundreds of U.S. diplomats remain in limbo. The State Department brought them home for security reasons as U.S. facilities across the Middle East were facing Iranian attacks. And all this came as the Trump administration was already shrinking the entire diplomatic corps, as NPR's Michelle Kellerman reports.
1: Senator Andy Kim once worked at the State Department and says taking the oath of office there was one of his proudest moments.
22: A nonpartisan career officer that was focused on what is best for our country.
1: He was out in the blazing heat on Capitol Hill last week addressing former career professionals who were fired by the Trump administration. Asked what he's hearing from people still inside the State Department about the war with Iran, the New Jersey Democrat told NPR that diplomats don't really know when or if they can get back to their jobs in the region.
23: I have been hearing a lot of concerns, especially because we have no idea what President Trump's going to do next. I mean, this war has been utterly rudderless, it has been reckless, and we see it now as we're going back into, combat hostilities. So, yes, a lot of the officers, State Department officers, other civilians, including our military as well, I keep hearing from them and their families just what is happening.
1: When the war broke out, the State Department scrambled to help Americans leave Gulf countries that were coming under fire from Iran, and U.S. diplomats were evacuated at the same time from Bahrain, Iraq, Jordan, Kuwait, Lebanon, Qatar, Saudi Arabia, and the United Arab Emirates, leaving only enough staff to deal with emergencies. A Foreign Service officer who lost her job in last year's reorganization, Mariam Safi, says she tried to pitch in while she was still on administrative leave.
24: When the Iran war initially broke out, there were task forces that were set up. They were understaffed. So we said, well, we're already here. We're getting paid. We speak Arabic. We speak Farsi. I've been evacuated twice from the Middle East, so I know what it's like to evacuate. So I volunteered, and the State Department said, no, we're not interested.
1: Safi calls this a waste, since U.S. taxpayers paid for her language training, and it took nearly a year for the State Department to finalize layoffs of Foreign Service officers like Safi. She remains in touch with current employees who she says are in the dark about when they might return to posts in the Middle East.
24: Colleagues on the inside aren't even sure when they're going back, and they're given very little notice, and they just have to live actually the way we were living in limbo when we were fired and unfired four times over the course of 10 months.
1: The State Department says it has the personnel it needs, and U.S. embassies remain operational. A statement to NPR says that the objective is to return personnel and their families as soon as conditions permit, but the security environment remains, quote, dynamic, so officials can't offer any timeline. The U.S. government pays a per diem and supplements temporary housing for employees who had to evacuate. That runs out in August. Most of the embassies in the region also don't have an ambassador, much to the chagrin of Senator Chris Van Hollen, a Democrat from Maryland who grew up in a Foreign Service family.
25: We need those people on the ground every day, listening to foreign countries, advising the administration on what course of action to take. Right now, this administration is AWOL in many countries around the world.
1: He says it's particularly noticeable in the Persian Gulf.
25: And right now in the Gulf, what we're seeing is our country's hurting, countries in the region are hurting.
1: At a recent town hall, diplomats were left with many unanswered questions about when or whether embassies in the Middle East will return to normal staffing and whether they'll be able to bring families back and get children enrolled in schools. In the meantime, they're working remotely in Northern Virginia. The State Department says their safety remains its highest priority. Michelle Kellerman, NPR News, the State Department.
3: This is KCUR 89.3, NPR in Kansas City. The majority of U.S. corn and soybean fields are in good condition this summer, but many farmers are worried whether they'll see a profit this year thanks to the high cost of supplies like fertilizer and diesel. As Harvest Public Media's Hope Kerwin reports, The widespread economic stress throughout farm country is drawing some comparisons to the farm crisis of the 1980s.
2: In southern Wisconsin, not far from the Illinois border, rows of green corn blanket Pat Malooly's family farm. The sixth-generation grower has had strong yields for both corn and soybeans during the past 2 years. Those abundant harvests have helped make up for low crop prices since 2024. But Malooly worries he won't have that to fall back on this year.
5: Sitting here today, our crop doesn't appear to be as good as last year.
2: He's hoping there will be enough at the end of the season to at least cover what he's had to spend to grow the crop. Profit margins for both corn and soybeans have been negative for the past 2 years, according to data from the U.S. Department of Agriculture. This year's cost of production is projected to be even higher, thanks to the war in Iran driving up the price of fertilizer and fuel. It's far from the first tough financial time Malooly's family has had to navigate. More than four decades ago, farmers faced another period of negative margins. By the end of the 1980s farm crisis, an estimated 300,000 farmers had defaulted on their loans. Malooly was a teenager at the time. He says it wasn't until much later that he understood how much his parents struggled to manage their debt and keep farming.
5: Horror stories of them not even getting the interest paid, you know, and putting that back on the debt. So it was very tough times back then.
2: The current struggle for row crop farmers to make a profit feels akin to the 80s. But ag economist Seth Meyer from the University of Missouri says that's where the comparison ends.
6: I think you just have a different system involved now than you used to have.
2: In the 80s, growers were forced to sell their farms in order to pay off debts. But Meyer, who was previously USDA's chief economist, says a landslide of foreclosures is unlikely to happen today, thanks to federal safety net programs. More producers use crop insurance, as well as government programs designed to offer financial support when crop prices fall.
6: I'd also say we've got a government that seems willing to inject a lot of money into the system.
2: Meyer says one-time aid payments, like the Trump administration's $12 billion assistance program, can help farms pay down their debts and survive until crop prices recover. But he says the influx of cash may also be keeping prices for farm supplies high. At the same time, interest rates have increased from the lows seen during the COVID-19 pandemic. They're still well below the roughly 20% charged by banks in the early 80s.
7: There weren't long-term fixed interest rates at that time.
2: Joe Springer is managing director of ag lending for Compere Financial, working with farms in Illinois, Wisconsin, and Minnesota. And he says most farms are not carrying as much debt.
7: We're coming off a record years where our row crop producers made more money than maybe they ever had in their careers in the early 2020s here. And so that's different than what happened as we were going through the 80s.
2: But the profits from 2021 and 2022 are starting to run out. And Springer says farmers will need to think about how they're going to manage more volatility in markets in the coming years. Meyer says the impact of the current downturn will also depend on how much longer crop prices stay depressed.
6: Does this continue on for several years? In which case, you've already got folks that are trying to get themselves to next year.
2: In Wisconsin, Malooly is also thinking about next summer, despite months of work ahead to get to this year's harvest. He's already looking to lock in prices for some supplies, with the hope of guarding against future increases.
5: Everything we do is managing risk, and there's a cost to that.
2: He might end up paying too much if the cost of fuel or fertilizer comes down, and it's hard to predict what will happen to crop prices before next season. I'm Hope Kerwin, Harvest Public Media.
3: 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I'm Lori Arbor. It is 5:48 and Marketplace starts just 12 minutes from now.
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0: 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I'm Elsa Chang.
17: And I'm Juana Summers. In India this morning, thousands of young people called for a revolution. They clashed with riot police near India's parliament in one of the capital's worst confrontations in recent years. A note, you will hear sounds of tear gas and a panicked crowd. Here's NPR's Omkar Khandekar in New Delhi.
12: 17-year-old Mohammad Nasir is running from a cloud of smoke, tears streaming from his eyes. He says he was marching to parliament with hundreds of others when the police fired tear gas shells. Then he says the police caned their feet and their skulls. As we talk, a fresh tear gas shell assaults our eyes and nose, and Nasir disappears in the crowd. Scenes like these played out across central Delhi on Monday as thousands of protesters marched for the resignation of India's Education Minister Dharmendra Pradhan. They accuse him of years of mismanagement of entrance exams for universities and government jobs. The questions for these exams were leaked ahead of the tests, which forced millions of students to retake them. This was an escalation of weeks of peaceful demonstrations by the Cockroach Janata Party, a satirical online movement turned real-world political force. It drew widespread support from millions of Indian Gen Zers, like Amit Goyat, a student who aspires to join India's bureaucracy one day. He says the government has stopped listening to the youth and started acting like dictators. Delhi police denied violence. Neither Prime Minister Narendra Modi nor the Education Minister has responded to today's clashes. But during an interview a few weeks ago, Pradhan compared the protesters to terrorists. Political analyst Bhanu Joshi says the government appears defiant because it doesn't want to set a precedent.
13: If you sack a minister under pressure, that would create a template. And this government has almost never conceded to protest.
12: Students like Amit Goyat say the protests won't end until their demands are met. And if the government refuses to listen, Goyat says they can vote them out too. Omkar Khandekar, NPR News, New Delhi.
0: Dallas hip-hop group Cure for Paranoia was the winner of this year's Tiny Desk contest with its song, No Brainer. Me, I walk into the gallery like I deserve it all. I need tens and tens and tens from judges all across the... But there were more than 6,000 independent artists who submitted to this year's contest with dreams of playing their own Tiny Desk concerts. And this week, on All Things Considered, contest judges are revealing the best entries all across a handful of genres. And today, NPR Music's Robin Hilton is sharing the best entries for folk and rock. Hi, Robin.
14: How you doing, Elsa?
0: I'm good. All right, so what have you got for us?
14: Okay, well, there were so many amazing entries that we could go with.
4: for folk and rock. It is a very big umbrella. But I want to start with an artist named Lily Talmers. And the song that she sent in is called The Big Idea. It is so playful. It's kind of deadpan. At some point, Lily Talmers sings, "What the hell's the big idea?" People often go swimming.
14: What the hell is the big idea? People often go swimming in their favorite notion or an ocean or a lake.
4: It's so random.
24: What?
4: I know. I laughed out loud the first time I heard it. But it's also, you know, it's hooky. Yeah. It's a great song. It's fun and funny. And by the way, Lily Talmers, this is their eighth entry, eight times they've entered this contest.
0: All right, that is persistence. Okay, yes. What else do you have for us?
4: All right, this is a song that hit me on a really emotional level, really hit me. It's called Falling Rabbit by the singer Yuri Shin.